Hello, good afternoon, buenas tardes, boa tarde. This is your Corriente starting a little earlier today because something happened with the BBC and didn't kick off. So, more time for us to dance here in Boulder, Denver, and all the cities around that are lucky to be listening to KGNU on your radio. But if you are listening to KGNU from the app or from the website, you can be anywhere around this beautiful planet we live in. So I'm Ale Passini, this is your Corriente, and we already started with Anitta's new album. This is her album called Equilibrium that was just released, and it's absolutely awesome. And we started with the song Mandinga that she's singing with Marina Sena, another queen. And I brought these two very powerful women. They are very young. They don't have kids, but this is my way to honor all the moms around because this is our Mother's Day weekend. And I think we need energy from other women to support us, to enjoy our lives and our motherhood. So I'm gonna be bringing back some of other songs from this new album because you really need to listen to that and enjoy with me. And I hope you stay tuned until 8 p.m. today, listening to your favorite Latin music, Corriente, on your KGNU. And today, because you know me, we are only going to be playing songs from Brazil, from different parts of the country. But that's to celebrate all the moms around. And a really big shout out for the Latina moms. And we know how much love we give to our kids, our niños, our kids, our crianças, and how much we need music to light up our life. So stay with me and enjoy your show today. I'm gonna bring some new artists, some new songs, new albums, but also some traditions from the country. Lots of drums today because I'm feeling, connection with my ancestors, and I think this is the month. This is also the month of my dad's birthday. So everything makes me more connected when I listen to a good drum. So we are going to be having lots of that and different sounds. I will start here with a little forró, but with a great message about our power to change the circumstances. And I hope you get inspired today with me here on your KGNU. So let it go, dance wherever you are, and enjoy the set.

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You are listening to Corriente, your Latin music show of all Saturdays afternoons. This is a beautiful day outside, and I'm Ale Passini. I'm very happy to be here in the studio and playing this set for you. This last set, I brought some new artists, and also I brought Deja Vu to close the set. And this song talks about mother, pai e mãe, the father and the mother. It's ouro de mina, which means it's a precious gold from the mines. And I grew up with this album blasting my house. This album was released a few months before I was born in 82. And it was released in August 82, and I was born in December. And that was one of my dad's favorite of all time. So this album was always playing in my house. This song is part of my life, and I hope you enjoy it. It's very hard to not enjoy Deja Vu, because he's just genius. But we start the set with new artists called Ordinarios e Antônia Medeiros, and they were playing this song that I really love and called Balanceiro. And the lyric says, eu não posso mudar o mundo, mas eu balanço, which means I cannot change the world, but I can shake it. And I just love it. It's a little forrozinho. It's a forró. You know, you have this triangle sound in the back. It's a very cool little beat and awesome lyric. I hope you enjoy it. Then I follow with another song from the new album from Anitta called Equilibrio that was released this month. It might be the end of April, beginning of May, I think. But this song, she's talking about Mãe Oxum. And Oxum is one of the orishas that got to the Brazilian side of the ocean during the very horrible time of slavery. But the African people brought some of their cosmovision to Brazil. And this is part of the Afro-Brazilian religions. Oxum is the mother of the waters, the fresh waters. So she's the orisha of the rivers, the lakes. And it's such a beautiful melody. And she just released actually some video, a video for all the songs of this album. It's on YouTube if you want to search. But she's singing here with Melly, which is a beautiful artist. She, very young as well. And they are in the video, they are in the middle of this river. It's a very beautiful song, but really full of meanings. I really love this album from Anitta because it's very spiritual. I'm personally not a very spiritual person, but I really appreciate that connection with nature. And this is really profound and very beautiful. I do recommend everybody taking a look. And remember, you can always come to kgnu.org and take a look on the list, the set list of every show, and you can search later the artists and learn more about the culture if this is your jam. So after Anitta, I play Mestrinho singing with his beautiful accordion, a song called Te Faço um Cafuné. I already brought this song in the past here in our shows because this is one of my favorite Brazilian words, cafuné, and comes from the indigenous languages in Brazil and means carinho, means a little, you know, hug and a little kind patching your loved one. It's really, I don't know how to explain this word, but it's saying that I will give you a little love and with kind, and you can put your head on my shoulder and I will make you happy. So it's really beautiful. And then I told you already, I close with Sina, the song called Sina by Deja Vu, which is to send to my dad, who is gonna be older next week. It's his birthday. And to my mom for Mother's Day. Eu amo vocês. And we will keep here very emotional and very happy playing Brazilian music to you until 8 p.m. And because I need some advice from Maria Bethânia, I will play Samba da Benção next, and which she's saying, é melhor ser alegre do que ser triste, which means it's our obligation to choose joy. Doesn't matter how hard is life, you always can choose the joy and the happiness. It's better to smile than to cry. So it's really the translation of the title of the song is the samba, the blessing samba. So I hope this samba blesses you
and your weekend and your family and your loved ones, and you feel the love from our community radio here on your KGNU. And stay tuned until 8 p.m.

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Starts May 30th. 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

Yes, did you like this new song? I love it. You just listened to Caminhador by Anitta and Liniker. That was such a great combination of their voices. Two wonderful women. I will bring Liniker next, but before I will let you know what we just heard in this short set, we started with the Samba da Benção that I told you. It's a blessing samba telling you to choose joy over sadness. And it's by the Queen Maria Bethânia, such a beautiful voice. And that's a poem. The lyric is literally a poem by Vinícius de Moraes, which was a great poet that wrote many songs that you know from Brazil, the most popular songs that broke the boundaries and the frontiers. They came from Vinícius de Moraes' pen. So I hope you loved this version of the song. And after that, I play Elza Soares singing Mais Que Nada, which is a samba that is so great. But this version is really iconic, and I hope you love it as much as I did. And then I follow with Magalhães by Sérgio Mendes, which is a great song with different drums, and you can hear very clear atabaque, agogô, and different drums and different beats. Really, really cool, and the song is also very iconic in Brazil. And we close with this new album of Anitta. I told you that I would bring different songs from this album for you to learn, and I brought this one because Liniker is one of my favorite artists from Brazil, and their voices are so different from each other. But this combination in this song, it's talking about keeping walking and open up your path, and the lyric is really powerful, and it's talking about the orishas. The orishas are taking care of you, and it's a very cool premise and very beautiful video as well. And I will keep playing music here for you. We are almost done with the first hour of this show. It's flying by. I don't like it. I would be here longer, but let's enjoy as we can. And I will bring Liniker back. This is a very romantic song and very touching song from Liniker's album Caju, which is you already heard. If you ever heard one of my songs, one of my shows here on KGNU, I brought this album a lot because I really love it. And this is one of the favorite songs of my friend Renata, who is one of another Latina mom here in the community, and she makes my motherhood so much lighter and my life so much happier to have her. So moms around, tomorrow is our day. Let's celebrate with our friends, with our family, with our kids. And remember, we need a village to raise good human beings. So we are here for each other, and this is for my best friend Renata. I hope you enjoy. Love you.

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0: How are you doing, community? This is your KGNU. You're listening to Corriente, and I'm Ale Passini, bringing lots of Brazilian music to your afternoon here in the beautiful Colorado and wherever you are listening through the app or through the website kgnu.org. And this last set was pretty short but very dense, and we started with the beautiful Lineker singing the song called Ao Teu Lado, By Your Side, and she's singing that with Ana Vitória, and it's such a beautiful song. And I dedicate that to one of my good friends, Renata, who is a mamacita here in the community in Colorado, and makes my life much, much happier to be here with my other friends and the other mamacitas around, the Latinas. And let's celebrate our awesome kids and our awesome friendship and village here this weekend. Then I follow that with JP, Bruna Black, and Avoá. They have this duo, and they were singing Conte Comigo, which is really beautiful. And I played that just after Lineker and Ana Vitória, because those are very powerful voices from the new generation of artists in Brazil. And I do love to listen to that when I'm more introspective. And I don't know, there is something about their voices that makes my heart very happy. And I hope that touched your heart as well. And then I close with this awesome song called Vai Te Embora. It's a Trinix with Mari Frois. And it's talking about all the enchanted, it's not legends, it's folklore, but it's also enchanted creatures from the forest and entities from the forest. I think that's the right way to put in the Brazilian indigenous cosmovision, and it's very cool, and again with lots of beats, and it's a more modern vibe, but it's very, very cool as well. So how are you feeling? Let's go for the second hour. I'm a little tired. I don't know what's happening to me. Getting old is not fun sometimes for mamacitas like me. But I want to invite you to join KGNU on the grand opening of the new station. Have you visited us already? It's so beautiful. We are going to be celebrating the new station, our new space, and we will be welcoming the community in an afternoon of connection, creativity, discovery. 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So I hope you can join. Check it out, thekgnu.org, for the proper address, which I don't remember because I'm getting old. I'm a mamacita, losing my mind. But you can go to our website and learn more information and how to RSVP. What I know is that this grand opening and the ribbon cutting will be on May 22nd, noon to 7 p.m. And this is a bittersweet situation because we all love the old station here in Boulder. And this old station is in the 4700 Walnut Street. And we will have a farewell gathering here in June. So if you are around on the Sunday, June 7th, you can come to the old station here, 4700 Walnut in Boulder, and we will have a KGNU's plant sale. So we will have lots of veggies, starts, flowers, and mature plants if you want to put a different look in your garden, in your home. 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I just saw the sign outside. 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It is a bittersweet situation. I already visited the new station. It's so awesome, so beautiful. You gotta check it out. So put in your calendar, June 7, a farewell plant sale here on the old studio in Boulder. And on the 22nd May, we will have the grand opening on the new studio. Check it out, kgnu.org, for more information. Okay, I said lots of things for you. So I will go back to music. And we are on the second hour of our show. We'll be playing Corrient until 8 p.m., but you know our program, our different shows here on the community radio. It's just one better than the other. We just came out of the African roots. It was so beautiful, the set today. I hope you enjoyed. But if you missed, you always can go to our website and listen to the preview shows. We have 2 weeks of the preview shows, and you can explore and see what is your favorite. And write us an email on dj@kgnu.org. Oh my God, I can't stop talking. Okay, I will stop. I will play Emicida, which is my favorite rapper. And this is for my kids. It's a song called Casa. It's talking about Earth and about taking care of home and always have a home. And my kids always will always have a home in my heart. And wherever I am, it's their home. So I love you, kids. And I hope you enjoy this song. I don't know if you're listening because you're so busy. Nobody cares about Mamacita anymore. They just grow and fly. And that's what when we know we are doing right, right? So, okay, enough of me. Let's enjoy Emicida playing Casa.

This mix you only can listen here on KGNU. This is your Corriente. We are heading to the last half hour of our show, so I decided to make a salad for you here in this last set. We call a salada. I mix different genres, different eras, different years, and different kinds of artists and voices and vibes and messages. So I hope you didn't get lost. Instead, you got inspired. So I started with Casa by Emicida, which is a rapper. So it was a lot of rap. But then in this song, he's talking about never forget your way home and saying that it's a message for the kids. This album is called Sobre Crianças, Quadris, Pesadelos e Lições de Casa. And you could hear some kids' voice in the back making the chorus. And it was super pretty. It's an album from 21, I think, maybe earlier. But that was a rap. So we started in a rap in the 2020s. And then we went all the way back to Rio de Janeiro with the band Fundo de Quintal, which is the most traditional samba band from Rio de Janeiro. And they are singing songs from the 70s and 80s, which is called Conselho and Insensato Destino. It's from their album Nossa Verdade. E Conselho means advice. So the Conselho is, you know, put your head up and keep going. And it's very cool lyric as well. But it's a samba. So we started with a rap, we went to a samba, then we came to some soul music from Brazil. And I hope you love it, Paula Lima's voice as much as I do. And she was singing Meu Guarda-Chuva, full of groove. And it's a very malcriada song, as we say in Brazil. It's telling the lover, you know what? You can come back crying and I won't have space for you. So it's a very cool lyric as well. And then after Paula Lima, who is from São Paulo, my city in the southeast of Brazil, I went all the way to the northeast with João Gomes. And this is a new artist, super popular in Brazil nowadays. And he was singing Eu Tenho a Senha. And that rhythm, that style is called Vaquejada, which is it's a style that mixes a little forró, a little pisadinha, and brega. So those are all rhythms from the north and northeast of Brazil. And Vaquejada talks about the life of a vaqueiro, which is our cowboys from the northeast of Brazil. And it's really cool. And the name of the song was Eu Tenho a Senha, from an album with the same name. And then since I was in the present with the new artist João Gomes all the way in the northeast, I went back to Rio de Janeiro in the 70s, and I play after that Tim Maia for you. Everybody knows Tim Maia. It's impossible that you never heard his voice. And Tim Maia was singing Gostava Tanto de Você, which was a song from 73, early 70s. And that era of Tim Maia was really influenced by the black music in U.S. because he lived in New York for a while. You know, all wrong. He went arrested. Tim Maia had a crazy life. But he brought to Brazil lots of rhythms and experience with the musicians in New York in the early 70s. So his music is really influenced by that. And so you could hear some metal instruments and trumpets and very big band kind of music. And then I went back to the present with Marina Sena and Raquel Reis, two young, very young singers from Brazil nowadays, beautiful voices and really innovative artists. So they are singing a song called Saí para Ver o Mar, which says, I just went out to see the ocean, to see the sea, but I saw the moon, mas eu vi a lua. And this is a very cool new Brazilian music. And I hope you liked my salad in this last set. And since we are heading very fast to the last half hour of our show, I think that I will focus on one style, which is samba. And that's just because I think samba
cures what the saudade hurts. And, you know, that's something that helps connect me and most of my Brazilian Latino friends here in Colorado to our hometown and to our culture and our family, and inspire us to go further and be a great part of this community here in Colorado. So I hope you enjoyed the last set, and I will come back to tell you what I'm playing, but we will start with Arlindo Cruz talking about love, because I'm always a little romantic here and a little emotional, and I hope you enjoy. I want to give a shout out to the mamacitas around. Have a great, great Mother's Day tomorrow. Celebrate your moms and your all your figures in your feminine figures around you that help in your life and help raising your kids. Celebrate all these women. Without them, we wouldn't be here and we wouldn't be happy. So please don't be a person that doesn't celebrate women, because that's very bad for your life, and you should celebrate your mom. So listen to your mom and listen to this mom here and enjoy KGNU. Until 8 p.m. we'll be on Corriente with Samba, but after that, remember we have Electronic Air, which is another show super cool here on your KGNU. And you always have some surprises here on your program. Okay, so let's listen to some samba, let's dance, and let's be happy. Stay tuned on your KGNU.

0: And that was our show. I hope you enjoyed. I want to give a shout out to Elaine that sent me a sweet email. Thank you so much. We just heard a lot of sambas. We started with Será Que Amor by Arlindo Cruz. Then we heard Leci Brandão singing Só Quero Te Namorar. And then I brought Pericles singing Melhor Eu Ir. Then Martinalha, Para Comigo. Cartola came with Preciso Me Encontrar. And we close with Zeca Pagodinho, our president of the Republic of Samba, singing Água da Minha Sede. I hope you enjoyed the show today. Thank you so much for your support to our community radio, to our shows. It's a pleasure and an honor to be here. I hope you stay tuned on KGNU, and I hope you come back for the next show. Ciao!
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Thank you. How about you folks way back there? Can you hear? What needs to be? Wait a minute. I want to show hands here now. What needs to be louder? The voices or the instruments? Wait a minute. Now I'm going to say, what needs to be louder? A, the voices, or B, the instruments? Looks like the instruments got it.

0: How is it up there on that rooftop?
1: I guess you can't hear.
0: Hey, you folks up there on that rooftop, can you hear us? Howdy, yeah, you.

Grateful Dead at Gaelic Park in the Bronx, August 26, 1971, opening set one with Bertha playing in the band, Mr. Charlie, Sugar E, El Paso, Big Boss Man, and Big Railroad Blues. This is an upgraded tape, and it sounds great except for a bit of rattling in the right channel here and there. We're going to hear the whole thing over the next few weeks. Stay tuned for a Shakedown Street from 1983 when the Grateful Dead Hour continues.

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It's the Grateful Dead Hour. I'm David Gans. Rhino has not yet revealed their big box set project for the year, but that's okay because we're still digesting the immense collection they put out last year, enjoying the ride. Here's a Shakedown Street from that set, recorded at the Frost Amphitheater on August 20th, 1983. Enjoy!

From the 50th anniversary remastered edition of the Grateful Dead's 1967 debut album. You also heard Shakedown Street, recorded in August of 1983 from the boxed set Enjoying the Ride.

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There's a Grateful Dead Hour page on Facebook, and I'm very easy to find on Blue Sky. 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Most notably, I'll be at Garcia's in Chicago June 21st. I have lots of live shows available for streaming and download at Nugs and Bandcamp, and you can buy my music and books in my online store, perfectable.net. 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I also wanted to let you know that I'll be teaching a class about the music and culture of the Grateful Dead for Stanford Continuing Studies, 6 Tuesday evenings starting next Tuesday, April 28th. It's all online, so you can participate from wherever you are. More info at continuingstudies.stanford.edu/Grateful Dead. 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I'm gans@well.com. This has been Grateful Dead Hour number 1961. Thank you for your kind attention, everybody. I'm David Gans, and I'll meet you back here next week.

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he makes it simple by saying, you know, this act has been carried out by his country to destroy the lives of hundreds of thousands of people simply because they're black. But that's not the total crime. That's messed up. But the real crime is that people who've committed the crime want to vibe like it's never happened.

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1: 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My name is Carl Ed, and this is a Sunday, May 10th, 2026 edition of Sleepless Nights, KGNU's late night free form radio mix. We are in hour one of Sleepless Nights, and we are listening to more songs for the resistance. At some point within the last year, I did a program called Songs for the Resistance, and it's time to do another edition, more songs for the resistance, because here at KGNU, we can speak truth to power. So I have a selection of music for hour one from artists who do just that. We started at the top of the program with Fela Kuti, the poet and musician from Africa, the 1977 album Sorrow, Tears, and Blood. We heard the title track, Sorrow, Tears, and Blood. We then heard from Michel Ndege Ocello from a 2024 album called No More Water, The Gospel of James Baldwin, featuring the writings of James Baldwin, another truth teller. We heard the tune, Trouble. Up next, this is LCD Sound System.

0: If you're not ready for, or just not interested in, the revolution. The Waffle House is now taking applications. I saw the sign in the window. Maybe you'll see the signs. And stop hiding. Stop seeking refuge in the unsafe, peaceless places. Stop refusing to be enlightened. Stop willingly accepting what the powerless that be tell you, show you, force, feed you, inject into you. Please stop accepting. Don't accept the lies, the denial, the new and improved bamboozle, the statistics, the millennium style enslavement, the mediocre, the mediocrity, the mediocre of revolution is a movement fueled by great love, great anger, great need and desire and requirement for change. A revolution calls for greatness. Mediocrity does not and will not figure into the revolution equation. Black folk throughout the diaspora are destined for greatness because of, or despite, or no matter our struggle, our journeys, we are destined for greatness. So be great. Don't settle for employment. Strive, seek, demand empowerment. Not for the purpose of oppression / control, but to transform self, family, community, nation, planet. So transform, revolt, move, change, be enlightened, be empowered, be great. Teach your children to transform, revolt, move, change, be enlightened, be empowered, be great. And if you're not ready for or just not interested in the revolution, the Waffle House is now taking applications. I saw the sign in the window.
1: You're probably depressed. Because of capitalism and white supremacy. You're most likely depressed. Because of capitalism and white supremacy. Depending on who you are, if you're like me, we'll add another thing. And then that will make it three. You're probably depressed because of the patriarchy, capitalism, and white supremacy. You can imagine your life without these things, and how wonderful it could be. And there are other systemic issues added to this three, like racism, misogyny, misogynoir, homophobia, transphobia, queerphobia in general, xenophobia, ableism. There's a long list. And this album, it's not that long. You're probably depressed. Because of capitalism and white supremacy. It takes more work than it should just to be because of capitalism and white supremacy. And it's exhausting. It's so exhausting. The upholding and the willful ignorance, exhausting. The time you don't get to be great, exhausting. The time you don't get to create, it's exhausting. That's why you're probably depressed. The patriarchy, capitalism, and white supremacy. Clinical depression exists outside of that, sure. But then you add that onto this, and then there's more. your whole being feeling poor because of capitalism and white supremacy. So what are we going to do about it? And don't say nothing. That's stupid. You can't change the way things are without doing something. And I'm not asking you to change the world, but maybe the way in which you want to exist in the world bring about the change. Because life is short. We can't stay drowning in depression from capitalism and white supremacy. Don't blame yourself for being depressed about capitalism and white supremacy. We need a rest from capitalism and white supremacy. Live your life fully the way that you see best. Off capitalism and white supremacy. And check the tenets of all these things to see if the boxes get checked about your depression, capitalism and white supremacy and the patriarchy. Create a new narrative for yourself. Create a new life for yourself. Create the real you for yourself. Free from capitalism and white supremacy and, of course, the patriarchy. It's possible.
2: It's possible.
1: I know it doesn't seem like it, but it's possible.
2: But it's possible.
1: It's possible.
2: It's possible.
1: Because you.
2: Because you
1: are all
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1: of the possibilities
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bottle until the rights to you are sold.

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1: 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My name is Carl Ed. We're in hour one of a Sunday, May 10th, 2026 edition of Sleepless Nights, listening to more songs for the resistance. Songs in which artists speak truth to power, which is what we can do here on community radio that you don't get on commercial broadcast. We started at the top of this set with LCD Sound System, a 2018 release called Electric Lady Sessions. This was a cover of a tune released in the early 1980s by Heaven 17. Heaven 17, I believe. And this was during the original start of what I think is how we got to where we are today, the Reagan years. We don't need this fascist groove thing. Again, a cover of the Heaven 17 tune by LCD Sound System. We then heard from The Temptations, the original version of the tune War, released in 1970 on their album called Psychedelic Shack. We then heard from Ursula Rucker, a 2008 release called Ruckus Sound System. We heard the tune Call to Axiom. And then we heard from the one and only Gene Gray from a 2022 release that is no longer available on Bandcamp called You Got This, Affirmations for the Modern Persons. The tune, of course, You're Probably Depressed Because of Capitalism and White Supremacy and the Patriarchy. We then heard from another original, the one and only Frank Zappa, from a 1973 recording called Overnight Sensation. We heard the tune I'm the Slime. Up next for this last set in hour one, this is Von P.
2: Do it a million times if it means something to you.
3: You know, we get so used to being sold, trying to monetize. Get so used to being a product, being for sale. You can do this for you, you know? Me.

case you haven't been there lately, we have. And the season is back. It was holiday weather for a minute, or when I was just on vacation. But I'll tell you a story. There used to be an agreement between the seasons. I mean, after a while, they decided to sit down and work it out. And they agreed that they were just going to come and stay about 3 months apiece. And then they would go wherever seasons go when they're not where you are. And this would be a cycle. And it would go on all the time. And then one year in America, one of the seasons got mad. Decided it was going to stay. Decided that the way things were done here made it feel at home. He wouldn't go when he was supposed to. And I mean, it wasn't the people running this stuff, you know what I'm saying? It was something. It was some kind of vibe there. And it's called Winter in America.

the Indians who welcomed the pilgrims, to the buffalo that once ruled the plains. Like the vultures circling beneath the dark clouds looking for the rain. Yeah, they've been looking for rain. Just like the city staggered on the coastline, living in a nation that just can't much more. Like the forest they buried beneath the highway, never had a chance to grow, never had a chance to grow. And now, it's winter. If you know the words, you can sing along. It seems like it's winter in America. A time when all the healers done been killed, betrayed. And people know something's wrong. Everybody ought to know, 'cause it's winter.

And you want to know the truth? The truth is, ain't nobody fighting. Don't nobody know what to save. Brother, you best save your soul. Because Lord knows it is winter in America. The Constitution, a noble piece of paper with free society. Well, they struggled, and then they died in vain. And now democracy is ragtime on the corners, on the court, hoping it would rain. Yeah, even hoping for some damn rain. But it just don't look like rain. Yeah, I see the robins. Yeah, perched in the barren treetops, watching last-ditch racists marching across the floor. Like the peace sign that filtered in our dreams that never had a chance to grow. Somebody ought to go tell them. It is winter, cold, like winter in America. The time when all the healers, the people who done been killed or betrayed, but the people know, and the people know it's something wrong. And this winter, it seems like

That is the end of hour one of a Sunday, May 10th, 2026 edition of Sleepless Nights. In hour one, we have been listening to more songs for the resistance, songs from artists who are speaking truth to power at this crucial time. We started this last set with Von P, a single from an album that is to be released in August called Loner. We heard the tune, Make a Living. We then heard from DJ Spinna from the 2012 release Here to There. We heard the tune Fly or Burn. And then, of course, we heard from Brian Jackson, a release that is finally coming out in another week or two, called Now More Than Ever. And it is an album of songs that he wrote and recorded with his performing partner, Gil Scott-Heron. This is a three-record set, and it includes reimaginations of a lot of tunes that the two of them recorded together back in the 1970s and 80s. We heard the tune, Winter in America. Brian Jackson, more songs for the resistance. Up next in hour two, we will be listening to songs from the early 1980s, post-punk new wave music. So stay tuned for hour two.

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1: 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My name is Carl Ed. We are in hour two of a Sunday, May 10th, 2026 edition of KGNU's Late Night Freeform Radio Mix, Sleepless Nights. And in hour two, we are listening to early 1980s post-punk slash new wave. The term post-punk refers both to a period of time and also to, genre of music. Categories get blurred sometimes, and I don't always like to use categories, but for the purposes of this program, that's what we're doing. A lot of this stuff came out in the early 1980s, after the period of punk, after the period of disco, and so there were a lot of different influences on some of these songs. The other thing that is true is because of the time period, the early 1980s, we were, as I said in hour one, in the Reagan years, when a lot of what we are experiencing now actually began, I believe, which was during those years. One way artists responded was by rebelling and using their freedom to rebel. I think things are a little bit different today, a little less freedom and a little less rebelling. But that was one thing about that time period that was true. Artists felt free to rebel, and they did in their art. We started at the top of the set, the top of the hour, with Kevin Dunn and the Regiment of Women from a 1981 release called The Judgment of Paris. The tune we heard, Giovinezza. We then heard from the group Polyrock, 1981 release called Changing Hearts, the tune The New U.S. This is a release that was produced by composer Philip Glass. We then heard from the group Tones Untail, a 1984 release called Pop. We heard the tune Lions, and then we heard the 1983 release from the, I believe they were from Brooklyn, ESG. The family group, I believe there were sisters and a cousin, or a couple of cousins, ESG. We heard the release, Come Away with ESG. The tune we heard was Come Away. Up next, in the second set of hour two, this is Elton Motello.
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2: You are listening to KGNU Community Radio, Boulder, Denver, Fort Collins, and Nederland. My name is Carl Ed. This is a Sunday, May 10th, 2026 edition of Sleepless Nights. We are in hour two of this edition of Sleepless Nights, and in hour two, we are listening to some early 1980s post-punk new wave. We started at the top of this set with Elton Motello, an artist who had made a little bit of a stir in certain circles a year before with a song called Jet Boy, Jet Girl, which is decidedly not radio-friendly, so I could not play that. But this was from an album a year later called Pop Art, an album of actual pop art. The tune we heard was Falling Like a Domino. This was released in 1980. In fact, everything in this set was released in 1980. We then heard from Tom Robinson, the album Sector 27, the tune we heard 525. We then heard from Robert Palmer, the album Clues, the tune Found You Now. We then heard from Joe Jackson, the album Beat Crazy. We heard the tune Mad at You Again, all four, released in 1980. Post-punk new wave straddling that line between the energy of punk music from the late 1970s and the new sound, the new wave coming forward right around that time. This last set in hour two, this is the group Pylon.

And that is the end of a hour two of a Sunday, May 10th, 2026 edition of Sleepless Nights. In hour two, we listened to some early 1980s post-punk new wave. In this last set, we heard from the Athens, Georgia group, Pylon, from the Pylon Box, a box set. This was the Raz Tape album, released in 2020, but originally recorded in 1979. The tune we heard, Functionality. We then heard from the British group from Manchester, recording on the Factory Benelux label. We heard a 12-inch single live on a hot August night, recorded in 1982, released in 1982, the group Crispy Ambulance. The tune we heard, The Presence. Up next, in hour three, we will be listening to Jazz Fusion, released 50 years ago in 1976, so stay tuned.

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2: This is KGNU Community Radio, Boulder, Denver, Fort Collins, and Nederland. My name is Carl Ed. We're in hour three of a Sunday, May 10th, 2026 edition of Sleepless Nights. And in hour three, we're listening to some jazz and jazz fusion released 50 years ago in 1976. We started at the top of the set with Floor PRM for an album called Open Your Eyes, You Can Fly. We heard the title track, and that featured, of course, her husband, Ayerto Mortiera. It also featured George Duke on keyboards. We'll hear from him later on in this hour. And Alfonso Johnson on bass. We'll hear from him in this next set. We then heard from Miles Davis, the title track from the album Water Babies. This was a composition by Wayne Shorter, and Wayne Shorter was on that track on saxophone. We then heard from Eberhard Weber, the album Yellow Fields. The tune we heard was Touch. We then heard from pianist McCoy Tyner in a great album called Focal Point. The tune we heard, Indo Serenade, again, jazz and jazz fusion, released 50 years ago in 1976. For this second set, this is the Pat Metheny Group.

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Sometimes I could feel

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1: This is KGNU Community Radio, Boulder, Denver, Fort Collins, and Nederland. My name is Carl Ed. We're in the final hour of a Sunday, May 10th, 2026 edition of Sleepless Nights, listening to some jazz and jazz fusion released 50 years ago in 1976. We started at the top of this set with Pat Metheny. In the intro, I said Pat Metheny Group. It's actually a Pat Metheny album. In fact, his debut album, released on the ECM label. The album was called Bright Size Life. The tune we heard, Midwestern Night's Dream. We then heard from Alfonso Johnson, bassist Alfonso Johnson. But on this tune, he is playing guitars along with Lee Ritenour. The album was Yesterday's Dreams. The tune, Show Us the Way, featuring the vocals of John Lucian. And then we heard from, of course, Phoebe Snow from the album Second Childhood, the tune Sweet Disposition. Again, jazz and jazz fusion released 50 years ago in 1976 for this final set in Hour 3, the final set of the program. This is David Sanctius.

And that is the end of a Sunday, May 10th, 2026 edition of KGNU's Late Night Freeform Radio Mix, Sleepless Nights. We have been in hour three listening to some jazz and jazz fusion released 50 years ago in 1976 for this last set. We heard from David Sanctius and Tone, an album called Transformation. The tune we heard, Pictor's Metamorphosis. We then heard from George Duke, an album called Liberated Fantasies. We heard the title track again. Everything released 50 years ago in 1976. As always, take care with yourselves, take care with those around you, take care with those you love, and take care with those you don't particularly care for. We are indeed living in unprecedented and extraordinary times in which voices of dissent are being systematically silenced, and in which laws and systems that were put in place to represent and serve us all are being systematically dismantled. So, use your voice when and where you can to speak truth to power. And as always, be gentle with yourselves so that you can be gentle with each other. Thanks for listening. Stay tuned for Restless Mornings up next.

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Buckshot eyes and a purple heart. I rolled down the National Stroll. And with a big fat paycheck strapped to my hip sack. And a shore leave wristwatch underneath my sleeve. In a Hong Kong drizzle on Cuban heels. I rode down the gutter to the blood bank. And I'd left all my papers on the Ticonderoga. And I was in bad need of a shave. I slopped at the corner on cold chow mein and shot billiards with a midget until the rains stopped. And I bought a long sleeve shirt with horses on the front and some gum and a lighter and a knife and a new deck of cards with girls on the back.

I was pacing myself, trying to make it all last, squeezing all the life out of a lousy two-day pass. I had a cold one at the Dragon, some Filipino floor show, and I talked baseball with a lieutenant over a Singapore sling. And I wondered how the same moon outside over this Chinatown fair could look down on Illinois

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wrong, I'm a sinner, Lord, and I know I might sin again. So thank you for not giving up and still giving me the strength to win. Protect me from the evil that I can't see with my eyes. And if it's any blessing blockers around me, help me cut them ties.

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This is KGNU FM 88.5 Boulder, KGNU 1390 Denver, with the translators K229AC in Netherland, Colorado, and K254CH in Fort Collins, and K256CT in Denver, Colorado. Welcome. If you haven't been here before, welcome to the Gospel Chime. And if you have been here before, thank you for coming back. And you have been jamming Jesus with Jamal. I really do appreciate you letting me get my feelings out through the airwaves, because this was fun this morning. The first hour had a ton of tracks that I played because they need to be heard. And it is Mother's Day. So, you know, big up to all the ladies out there that chose to be, didn't choose to be, wanted to be, will be mothers. And yes, I just wanted to I was playing his cuts and I had a, a thought. And mother's love, right? Just a little bit about mother's love, right? When I was homeless, it was my day to co-parent. And my mother said, bring that baby on by here. I put a bed in the second bedroom, and that second bedroom was like, my mother's a chef, and so it was all cookbooks in there, like 2,000 cookbooks. She had moved those cookbooks, packed them away, put them somewhere, and put a bed in there. Oh. Told me so much about mother's love. Thank you. Thank you, Mom. Oh, that was hard to get out, but I got it out, and enjoyed all. And happy Mother's Day to you all.

Maybe many of you don't know it, but my mother is a semi-invalid. Today I'd like to just say thanks, Mom. Thanks for sharing and caring about me. The many nights that you laid awake while I was out on the road singing. Many nights, many mornings, rather, you wouldn't even go to sleep until you hear me put my key in the door. I want to say thanks for the many mornings that you'd get up and you would fix us a lunch when so many kids didn't have anything to eat. And I remember in my little selfish way, I would complain because I had to take biscuit with a piece of meat between the bread to school, and the children would laugh at me.

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Thanks, Mom. When Daddy died, I remember the relatives came and they wanted to take us all from you. And I remember you saying with tears in

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For Mama, today when I look back over my life, I can say that you've been a good

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I'd like to just sum up this little tribute to you in four beautiful words. And I know I can't

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He's already done enough. Bishop Brown wrote this song for me. Hallelujah.

All right. Good morning. I hope you've been jamming this morning. I hope you've been jamming Jesus with Jamal this morning. And thank you for listening to the Gospel Chime Hour. Thank you for tuning in to KGNU. I want to remind you that KGNU will be hosting a ribbon cutting and grand opening at our GNU Community Media and Culture Center on Friday, May 22nd from noon until 7. That's right, y'all. KGU is moving on up. All right. I'm going to get back into the mix, but I wanted to say thank you all and happy Mother's Day, and I appreciate you all being here with us today. And remember, Roots and Branches is coming up next at 9 a.m.

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You can hear it every Sunday here, 7 a.m., and sometimes I'm hosting, and we've got a rotation of wonderful DJs, including Jamal. Good morning to all of you. 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Ginger here with you for Roots and Branches. We're going to have a tribute to moms, songs written to moms and about moms, but that's going to be the second half of the show. And the first half is just going to be Roots and Branches, all kinds of roots and branches of American music. This one might surprise you.

Doom, doom, doom, doom, doom, doom, doom, doom, doom, doom, doom, doom, doom, doom, doom, doom, doom, doom, doom, doom, doom, doom, doom, doom, doom, doom, doom, doom, doom, doom, doom, doom, doom, doom, doom, doom, doom, doom, doom, doom, doom, doom, doom, doom, doom, doom, doom, doom, doom, doom, doom, doom, doom, doom, doom, doom, doom, doom, doom, doom, doom, doom, doom, doom, doom, doom, doom, doom, doom, doom, doom, doom, doom, doom, doom, doom, doom, doom, doom, doom, doom, doom, doom, doom, doom, doom, doom, doom, doom, doom, doom, doom, doom, doom, doom, doom, doom, doom, doom, doom, doom, doom, doom, doom, doom, doom, doom, doom, doom, doom, doom, doom, doom, doom, doom, doom, doom, doom, doom, doom, doom, doom, doom, doom, doom, doom

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2: On Real Life E-Town, this Tuesday at 7 o'clock at E-Town Hall, the person we just heard from will be featured. That's Jose Gonzalez. And the next person we're going to hear from, Eliza Gilkinson, is co-billing on that. We heard Joy, Can't Help But Sing. Nice tune from Jose Gonzalez. See ya at that show. Started off with a little doo-wop, Why Do Fools Fall in Love? Frankie Lyman and the Teenagers, sort of stretching out the genre here, but it's American music, right? And then from Joni Mitchell, a great remake of that, Why Do Fools Fall in Love? Featuring Boulder's own Joe Russell, The Persuasions. Under the Boardwalk, The Persuasions himself, live at McCabe's Guitar Shop. A little more doo-wop for you, and then we went into the more traditional Roots and Branches songs. Time, new from Taj Mahal and the Phantom Blues Band. Really like that. And Little Wallet Picture from Richard Buckner. And he's got a terrific voice. Julie, Rhiannon Giddens. And from Rosalie Sorrell, somebody called and said, thank you for playing Rosalie Sorrell. She goes way back in time. But we heard Traveling Lady, and she traveled around a lot, and she always told wonderful stories. And I was lucky one fateful night when she was playing at Swallow Hill, where I was a concert director, I got to have drinks, get drunk with Rosalie Sorrell's and Harry Tuft at Harry Tuft's house and hear some of those stories in person. Then we heard from Nancy Griffith the song known to be about Rosalie Sorrell's Ford Econom line, even though Rosalie was not married to a Mormon, but she did travel around in her Ford Econom line, ending up with Joy, Can't Help But Sing. All that on KGNU, Roots and Branches. Good morning to Lee and Bobby, who are on their front porch enjoying this music. Marion up in the mountains, and Greg Schultz up in the mountains, my fellow DJ. And we're all going to get ready for the big opening of KGNU, May 22nd, the new building on 14th Street. So go to the website and look that up. Go to kgnu.org and sign up for the party of the century. Roots and Branches here. Good morning to all the moms and best wishes and to all those people that have moms. That covers just about everybody, right? Good morning to all of you.

songs about things being hard and easy there. Three songs. We heard You Can Do This, You Can Do That Hard Thing from Carrie Newcomer. She's been around a long time, and she keeps putting out new releases. We also heard Starting the Set, True North, with Eliza Gilkinson, and she'll be at E-Town this Tuesday with Jose Gonzalez, 7 o'clock in an E-Town show. We also heard Jeffrey Foucault, really like him, and that was a song I didn't know called I Know You from Blood Brothers. When It Don't Come Easy, that was a surprise. That's a Patty Griffin song done by Ruthie Foster. Beautiful version, beautiful song. And Thought It Would Be Easier, Shelby Lynn, an old favorite. And You Can Do the Hard Thing. This is KGNU, and stay tuned for E-Town after the show. And happy Mother's Day to all the mothers out there.

Langhorne Slim, he always sort of surprises me. I think he's going to be some old black guy singing with a low voice with a guitar. Anyway, he's coming up. And that's, or actually, I guess that was him. House of My Soul. And that's from Lost at Last. We heard just him in that set because I have to tell you that you're listening to KGNU FM 88.5 Boulder, KGNU 1390 Denver, with translators K229 AC, Nederland K254 CH, Fort Collins, and K258 CT, Denver, Colorado. Good morning to those of you that wrote me, especially Vernita. It turns out we have some friends in common, discovered it in kind of an odd, fortuitous way. So, Vernita, glad you're listening. Glad you're all listening. Happy Mother's Day and happy non-Mother's Day to those of you who, like me, are not mothers. I say jokingly, I dodged the bullet, but boy, it's hard work being a mother every day, every second, day in and day out, and you never stop worrying. Anyway, hats off to the mothers. Kudos, big time, to you.

songs for two about mothers for Mother's Day. Some of these are kind of sad, like That's Little Green, Joni Mitchell, about having to give up her daughter, her baby, for adoption when Joni was young and just couldn't handle being a mother. And kind of a sad song, but she got reunited with her daughter years later, so that's a good thing. We also heard Coat of Many Colors, Make Some of You Cry, and that's kind of a happy song, happy sad song too. Emmylou Harris singing a Dolly Parton song there, autobiographical, how poor they were, but her mother made her a beautiful coat of many colors. I think she was teased at school for wearing it, but very fond of that coat and of her mother, of course. And then one by Ricky Lee Jones. That's not sad. It's from Flying Cowboys. It's called The Horses, and it was written to her daughter. And then one that Ricky Lee Jones song that was written actually by her father many, many years before, The Moon is Made of Gold, a beautiful song to a child, ending up with Little Green. We've got a few more songs about mothers, four mothers, two mothers. It's Mother's Day. Happy Mother's Day. Did you get your flowers? Get your cards? Get all ready to say, thanks, Mom, for being my mom.

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James Taylor and Joni Mitchell live at the Troubadour. What a beautiful version of that song, written by James Taylor to his son. We also heard Carole King. A couple of you wanted to know who did that song. Child of Mine. Never had heard that before. Of course, it's to her daughter, her grown-up daughter there. And nice lyrics. So, that was just a short set. We've got a couple more. And it's 10:33 in the morning. It's Mother's Day.

Kind of different song there about mothers. Loudon Wainwright, as usual, his acerbic right on self. That was White Winos about drinking with his mother. And if you're not familiar with Loudon Wainwright, you might want to get to know some of his songs. We also heard a wonderful version of You Can Close Your Eyes, told you about that. You're Not Alone, that's Alison Russell, with Brandi Carlile, a song she wrote for her daughter, You're Not Alone. And yeah, that was about it, and that's set. 10:42 in the morning, just a few more songs for mothers here on Mother's Day.

0: An absolutely stunning song about the Virgin Mary, Patty Griffin. So wonderful. Let's see. We heard just that song. Just wanted to highlight it and play a couple of announcements.
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0: And this one's for the fathers and the mothers out there. 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

0: That's the Wailing Jennings with Sometimes I Feel Like a Motherless Child. Thought that would be a good balance for Mother's Day. Sometimes all of us feel like a motherless child. You're listening to KGNU FM 88.5 Boulder, KGNU 1390 Denver. Thanks for the calls. Thanks for the emails. And thanks for listening. I hope you enjoyed the music. It was all over the map, but lots of songs about four and two mothers. This is Ginger. I've been here with you for Roots and Branches. Hope to do more of these shows, and I'm on the next couple of weeks quite a few times. It's time for E-Town here on KGNU.
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0: Originally from Atlanta, now living in Nashville, Katie Pruitt. I'm Helen Forster. Right now, please join me in welcoming our host, Nick Forster.
1: Thank you, Helen. Welcome, everybody. Welcome to E-Town Hall. It was a beautiful day in Boulder, Colorado today. We have some musical guests who've come here from Tennessee and North Carolina and places where the weather is sometimes kind of like the worst, coldest, snowiest, wettest weather that we have in Colorado. We've switched, and that's partly because of climate chaos. We have another guest this week who knows all about that. Max Boykoff is here. We've got you covered. We're going to learn about that, too. Katie Pruitt is one of our musical guests. She's one of our absolute favorite singer-songwriters, great singer, originally from Atlanta, now based in Nashville. She is here, and she's so good. Up first, two guitar-playing buddies who created something new during the shutdown. Tyler Ramsey has been making solo records for about 20 years, great original songs, touring all over the place. He then joined a band from Seattle called Band of Horses. He was in that band for 10 years. And during that time, his band opened up for My Morning Jacket. Carl Bramel plays guitar in that band. So those guys got to be friends. And during the pandemic, Tyler would send like musical acoustic guitar instrumental tracks to Carl, and he'd find a way to kind of interweave in there and send it back, and they became musical pen pals. That continued and grew until they decided to make a record. And for them, it was a purely musical, magical connection. It wasn't about commerce, but it turned out it was good. And they made a record, and you can buy the record. But they are here to play some of those songs for us today. So please help me welcome, for their first visit as a pair together to E-Town, please welcome Tyler Ramsey and Carl Bramel.

0: Thank you.
1: Hey, Tyler Ramsey and Carl Bramell, welcome to E-Town.
2: Thank you.
1: You guys sound great. It's a beautiful thing, and it's funny to me because it sounds reminiscent of, I guess, stuff that I was hearing from the 60s. Like, it's got a kind of a natural British folk pop vibe that I love, and I haven't heard in a little while. So it's this accidental thing that the two of you make that's so beautiful.
2: Thank you. Yeah, we like all that stuff. I think we had done a few tours together, and we're driving around. We're like, what kind of record should we make? We'll start making an instrumental record and see what happens. And it just so happens that with all of the time down there and the break we all had, the forced break, we started sending musical puzzles back and forth. And that's the beginning.
1: It's not easy to find the way to interweave two acoustic guitars. I mean, if you think about people like John Fahey or John Renborn or Burt Jansch, all these guys, they played solo for a reason, because they were covering all this ground with their right hand. They didn't leave a lot of room.
2: Well, I'm so bad that I need someone to play with.
3: Oh, yeah, come on.
2: I'm just kidding. No, but I really like I like collaborating, and I like the accidents and the bouncing around, and I like floating in between his stuff. And
3: we just kind of have different styles, and they just, it felt like magically fit together.
1: Yeah.
3: And our voices too. I feel like I love singing with Carl because our harmonies are, I don't know. It just feels like a musical brother. And the guitar work kind of just didn't seem like it took much effort to make it fit.
1: But. Well, don't tell us that. hours and hours of scrutinizing all the things and learning parts. I can see it. And I have to ask you, Carl, I mean, when you're playing with My Morning Jacket, you're playing some of the biggest stages around. And do you routinely make a point of listening to whoever's opening for your show? Is that something you do? Because not every headliner does that.
2: I do. With Tyler in particular, it's kind of hard to not see your analogous person in the band and pay attention to them, which is kind of what he was doing. So we're kind of like, we served a similar role in the bands. And then he stepped out and started playing acoustic guitar, and I was just like blown away by it.
1: Yeah.
2: So I'm like, I want to get in on that.
1: And Tyler, you've got a band at home too. You have your own career and your own records, and you still tour and travel for your own stuff too, right?
3: Yeah, I certainly do. I put a record out a couple of years ago called New Lost Ages. Yeah, now I've got a band at home, and we get on tour, just a three-piece. You know, it's a little easier that way.
1: And it's cool. I mean, you both have home lives, kids, but this is a different kind of discipline to just like get into the depths of this acoustic music and really kind of connect with your acoustic instruments in a different way, especially for you, Carl. Because you're a rocker.
2: I am. Well, I look at it as freedom within all these limitations.
1: Yeah.
2: If it's just two guitars, you have to make it happen.
1: Yeah. I've played a couple of shows with Leo Kottke where the two of us were playing guitar. And because our styles are so different, I was able to work around what he does in ways that were surprising to both of us, that it made any sense at all. But we didn't spend time working on it the way you have. And it's interesting because, you know, just talking about the fact that this is really an ancient tradition, what you guys are doing. This is traveling minstrels. This is troubadours going from town to town and sharing your music and your stories. It's probably, especially for you, Carl, because, you know, again, the glamour of being in a successful band, there's a trajectory where everybody starts, you're playing bars, you're playing, and finally you're getting to a place where people are listening to your songs, and you get up to a place where, we're staying in really nice hotels, and this is a first-class tour in every way. And now you're in a car and you're driving and you're playing.
2: What the hell am I doing?
1: Sounds familiar, right?
2: No, I just, if anything gets me excited, like you have that, you know, you get the spark of energy, like if any music project or a situation, I just follow that. I don't care what the surroundings or the accoutrements are.
3: We're staying in a nice Airbnb, man.
1: Yeah.
2: It's glamorous.
3: It is glamorous. That's right.
1: You know, there's so much commerce. Music gets inundated by commerce. And this is like a step back for me personally, just because to hear really good sounding guitars played really well and have the time to let an instrumental unfold, it takes some slowing down a little bit and letting people in. And it's really cool for me to reconnect with something that's contemporary but feels sort of rooted in my early days of coming into guitar.
2: Right on. I really appreciate that. Yeah, that's so cool.
1: It's good. Well, let's play some more.
2: Okay.
1: Let's hear some more. Welcome back. if you would, Tyler Ramsey and Carl Bremel.
2: We love doing our dual acoustic thing, but when we came in and played this song earlier today with these guys, it was really, really nice. They're wonderful players. This is actually an older song of mine called Carried Away.

0: Tyler Ramsey, Carl Bramel. Nashville, North Carolina, Nashville, Tennessee. The record is called Celestum. Along with Christian Thiel, Adam Bodine, Eric Trina on the bass. We'll be back to play some more music later on in the show.
1: Your visit to E-Town is made possible in part by the Scientific and Cultural Facilities District, or SCFD, one of the largest cultural funding mechanisms in the United States, supporting nearly 300 organizations in the greater Denver, Colorado area. 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

0: spacey yet political. I'm Nick Forster. You're listening to E-Town. The wonderful singer and songwriter, Katie Pruitt, is coming up in a little while. And, of course, Tyler Ramsey and Carl Brandl are going to be back to play some more music. I mentioned the wacky weather, the floods, the climate chaos, all that stuff is happening. And it is largely the result of us, of our world burning a bunch of fossil fuels for the last couple of centuries. I know we all use it. We benefit from it. We are in the midst of larger problems. But the fact is, we can still honor and respect the hardworking scientists and researchers who are paying attention to what it is that makes our climate shift. That kind of stuff is still worth paying attention to. This building, for example, has no fossil fuels coming into it other than the percentage of electricity that we buy that doesn't come from renewables to supplement the, I think, 56 kilowatts of photovoltaic panels up on the roof. It is doable and it's possible. But for some reason, it's not that cool to study it and support it right now. The labs here in Colorado are getting defunded. Huge amounts of knowledge is getting put out to pasture. Fortunately, there are still people who are hard at work doing this research, doing the work, looking for ways to lessen our impact, make things better. And one of those guys is our next guest, a professor of environmental studies, and he's the director of the Spike Center for Sustainability Education at the University of Colorado. Please welcome Max Boykoff. Max, welcome.
1: Thank you.
0: Welcome to E-Town. I know we're in the midst of music and everybody's having a good time, and it's like, oh man, this is going to be a bummer.
1: No.
0: Yeah.
1: I mean, I have bad news, but I have good news, too.
0: Yeah. So the Spike Center for Sustainability Education.
1: That's right.
0: What's going on there? What are you up to?
1: Yeah. I mean, backing out a little bit, I've been a fellow in the Cooperative Institute for Research in Environmental Sciences since I got here to town in 2009. The majority of that is funded by the National Oceanic and Atmospheric Administration. And so there are definitely some political headwinds that we're facing. More recently, just starting this last fall, there's been this generous, transformative contribution to campus. And so within those threats to national labs and federal funding, there has been private donor money that's come in. And it's allowed us to lean in with young people and engage across the whole university.
0: So the young people who are coming in now, obviously, this is their issue. This is their concern. The future, the sustainability, the livability of our planet. So what do you tell them? You got career advice for them?
1: Sure. We are looking towards building CU Boulder where we can provide that pathway to gainful employment, working in a decarbonization society and in decarbonization activities, because that is the future. The climate keeps score. Irrespective of our left-right politics, this is the future that's coming.
0: Yeah. I know you put out a paper recently that talked about outdoor advertising, and I'm thinking of that as being billboards and buses and stuff like that. And as I understand it, you were experimenting with words, language that can resonate. Did you come up with any good words that we can talk about this stuff with?
1: Definitely. Some of the work that I do is focused on information integrity. There's this saying that, you know, a lie can travel halfway around the world while the truth is still putting its shoes on. And so it can be really difficult to propagate public spaces with good content that engages people, that encourages pro-environmental behavior. So we've been experimenting with that. There's sort of this naturalized way in society where the use of fossil fuels, the continued contributions to climate change is seen as the normal. And so we're looking to disrupt those spaces and ask questions about how we are moving about our daily lives.
0: What do you say to somebody who's skeptical about all this stuff?
1: I think the opening line may start effectively with a question to try and find common ground. We don't always need to lead with our chins and talk about climate change. We can start to talk about what are some of those commonalities. I come from the Midwest, and talking about hunting and fishing and those sorts of avenues open up conversations with folks, and then those other ones can follow.
0: Yeah. Well, that's cool. And what kind of billboards are you putting up?
1: Well, among them, we experimented with this in Spanish and English about what kind of legacy do you want to leave? To ask people to really think about their futures, to cast their minds forward about how they want to be remembered on this planet.
0: And I know in the past, certainly in crisis, we have been able to galvanize as a nation and sacrifice on behalf of the greater good, certainly in World War II. Is that what it's going to take to make a shift? Are we going to have to come together around this issue as a people?
1: I do think it is a fundamentally a collective action problem.
0: Yeah.
1: And so one of the challenges the young people face that I work with every day is that they get caught in isolation, they get caught in despair. And so it's the importance of E-Town, really. It's the importance of coming together in community to understand that we can be part of the collective solutions together.
0: Yeah. And I think this is a kind of a critical time right now. So I really appreciate the fact that you're engaging young people and you're, as you say, helping them at least acknowledge the challenges ahead and look at what's coming, because ultimately, as I mentioned, this is their issue. This is the world they're going to inherit.
1: Young people nowadays aren't like my generation that had grown up in a world not thinking and talking about this. Young people are ready to go.
0: It's really exciting to think about young people being ready to take this on and getting the tools they need to succeed.
1: Absolutely.
0: Thanks for helping them. Yeah.
1: Thank you.
0: Well, Max, thanks so much for stopping by. And if people want to learn more, it's called the Spike Center for Sustainability Education at the University of Colorado. Is that right?
1: That's correct.
0: Max Boykoff, thanks so much for being here. Thank you, Max. Okay, you are listening to E-Town. As I mentioned before, Tyler Ramsey and Carl Bramel will be back to play some more music in just a little while. Right now, our next guest is coming up. She grew up outside of Atlanta. She was raised Catholic, went to Catholic schools. She was singing in choirs. She knew early on that she was different, and music is the thing that really helped her through high school and through college and her coming out and her questioning everything. And she moved to Nashville. She went to Belmont, and she started getting attention for her songwriting. She won the Buddy Holly Prize that the Songwriters Hall of Fame gives out. And pretty soon she was signed to a record label and she was making her own recordings. Like all of us, Brandi Carlile is someone she's a big fan of, and they're pals. She is an original. She's written some great songs of her own, and she's here for her first time. So please help me welcome to E-Town, Katie Pruitt.

How we doing, Boulder? This song, this first song I'm gonna play, feels sort of relevant. I feel like in times of crisis, there's like this magnetic pull towards people you love. So yeah, this is a love song about the end of the world. What better way to start the set? I mean, this is called Blackout.

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I was raised Catholic. I'm still recovering from that upbringing. But yeah, for the first half of my life, I sort of watered myself down to kind of try to please other people and was sort of fed this lie of like normalcy. And I tried to fit that for a while until I realized there is literally no such thing. And I would rather live my life, the rest of my life, as authentically myself than pretending to be someone else. So, thank you. Glad I'm in a safe space. Thank you. This next song is called Normal.

0: you.
1: Katie Pruitt, welcome to E-Town. You know, it's funny, your songs are confessional, so I feel like we already know all about you.
2: Yeah.
1: Yeah.
2: Hopefully not everything. I don't know.
1: No, not everything. It's interesting because the music video for the song you just played, Normal, includes a lot of home movies.
2: Yeah.
1: And so I feel, having seen that video, I also see, it's like, wow, I saw all the pictures of you driving a little tiny car in your driveway.
2: I know, I'm like the backwards the hat. How did my parents not know? They're in denial. Let's be honest.
1: But it's kind of cool. I mean, and when I look at those through the soundtrack of that song, they seem more poignant. Otherwise, they're just like, oh, it's a happy family, kids playing, they're at the park, they're at the pool, they're doing all the things. But obviously you see different things when you see those images of your home movies.
2: Yeah, and they were happy memories. Like, they weren't all like trauma, you know? Yeah. It's like my parents were good people doing their best to raise two kids. It's just like they saw the world through a different lens. And what's actually amazing about that song and my first record is that by writing those songs, it actually helped them understand me better. And they kind of have since met me on this other side of the initially not accepting me as a queer person. And it's amazing. Like, I'm so grateful for that.
1: Oh, that's cool. And Nashville, I suspect once you got there, you found a community that was also responsive and receptive to your path and your journey.
2: Yeah. When was gay marriage legalized? 2015. I think that was the big turning point. So yeah, I feel grateful for all the people. I mean, you mentioned Brandi Carlile earlier, but Indigo Girls and Melissa Etheridge, so many other artists, queer artists that have paved the way for that song to be acceptable in society.
1: Yeah. Is it getting traction with other young people who are going through similar journeys?
2: I think so.
1: You hear from people?
2: Yeah, I hear from people after my shows and even parents that are like, this record helped me understand my kid, you know?
1: What's your scene like in Nashville? Do you have a day job?
2: Yeah, I have a publishing deal, luckily, so I don't have to have one of those, but I did for a long time.
1: Yeah.
2: But yeah, I don't know. My day-to-day looks like hanging out with my friends, my girlfriend. Yeah.
1: And so do you have local gigs? Do you have a club or a hangout where you get to play from time to time? Or you go here?
2: It depends. You know, friends will put on shows and, you know, variety shows. So yeah, I do stuff like that all the time just because it's fun.
1: Yeah. Well, it's cool. I mean, again, you've got the skills. You're just such a gifted singer. It's really great to hear you sing.
2: Thank you.
1: And you're also a bit of a rocker.
2: I dabble.
1: Yeah, you dabble. I was thinking maybe we would sort of aim in that direction next. What do you think about that idea?
2: I think that sounds sick.
1: Okay, all right.
2: I would love to rock.
1: That means good, right?
2: Yeah.
1: Okay, good. Just checking,
2: Let's wake these people up.
1: Yeah, okay.
2: A little bit.
1: Well, and I think the theme is going to continue as we move through the rest of your songs. And thanks for sharing, because again, writing candid songs, being honest about what you're going through and sharing that with an audience is brave, and I appreciate you doing
2: that. Thank you. Yeah. I appreciate that.
1: All right. Well, listen, let's get back to music. Welcome back, Katie Pruitt.

0: That's Katie Brewitt from Nashville, Tennessee, along with E-Tone's Christian Teal, Adam Bodine, Eric Turin, Helen Foyser singing harmony. Her latest single is called Kindness Isn't Common. That's Katie Brewitt from Nashville, Tennessee.
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0: I'm Nick Forster. You are listening to E-Town. I want to say hello to listeners who are hearing it right now on stations like WNCW, Spindale, North Carolina, and all around Asheville, Western North Carolina, on WEVL down in Memphis, Tennessee, 89.9 FM Weevil, and on KPUP in Patagonia, Arizona. Thanks for tuning in. As always, if you want more information about any of our guests this week, you want to find out how to get tickets to a live show or learn more about exactly what Katie Pruitt was wearing when she was on E-Town today, all of that stuff is online at etown.org. You can find out all kinds of stuff. Okay, so Katie Pruitt is honest about her journey, her situation, her pathway, the challenges around telling the truth. Max Boykoff similarly sharing what it takes to tell the truth to his students about the things that are going on in the world. I'm glad that we get to hang out and share some great music. Thanks for being a part of it. We're going to bring it back to friendship, to personal music making, not showbiz, just two guys getting together with acoustic guitars and having a musical conversation that makes sense. Please welcome back to the E-Town stage, Carl Bramel and Tyler Ramsey.
1: I'm such an E-Town fan. It's so fun to be here again. It's awesome to be in here.
2: This place has been so kind to us and welcoming, and we are very, very grateful for this experience. Thank you.

0: Thank you.
1: How about Tyler Ramsey and Carl Bremer? From Asheville and Nashville, along with E-Tone's Christian Teal and Adam Bodine and Eric. We're going to do one more song to get everybody out. I want to thank all our guests. Thanks, of course, to Katie Pruitt coming from Nashville. Thanks to the hardworking E-Tones and Helen Forster. Thanks to Max Boykoff, the environmental educator from the University of Colorado at a critical time. Thanks again to Tyler Ramsey and to Carl Bremel from Asheville and Nashville. We're going to play one more song for you. This is As We Look With Kindness Towards Our Neighbors to the North. We've chosen a song from another Canadian singer-songwriter. It's one that you know. I'm Nick Forster. Hope you can be with us next week right here in E-Town.

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Michael Parenti, Ideology and Conspiracy. You are about to hear the conclusion of a 50-minute talk by Dr. Michael Parenti on the multi-decade project by the American right to halt the move towards a more just and caring system, often called social democracy. Parenti was an acclaimed speaker at the Understanding Deep Politics Conference in Santa Cruz, California, in May of 2010. The purpose of that meeting was to challenge the mainstream perceptions of political reality and to reveal the hidden forces behind many widely accepted historical and current events. In part one of this entertaining talk, rich with historic references, Parenti explained how right-wing media

0: reality, often with help from Democrats. Here's some of what Parenti said in part one.
1: In 1978, I came across a quote by somebody from the Business Council. His name wasn't given, but he was saying things like, "What's going on? The income gap between the highest and lowest is more narrow than it's ever been. Human services are increasing. We will end up as a social democracy if we don't watch it," he said. Now, I found that very fascinating, because I think there's only about 600 people in all of America who know what the hell social democracy means or even use the term. I mean, the term is simply not used in America, and that's a victory right there. The ability to keep certain words out of political discourse, like social democracy, is a very real right-wing victory. The ability to inject certain words like conspiracy theory, which puts a closure on any kind of thinking about something, that also is a tremendous victory. So this struggle, this battle over words, is something to be taken very seriously. And 78 was a very significant year because that Business Council delivered the word to President Jimmy Carter. And we got Reaganism, and we got Reagan 2 years before Reagan. He didn't come into office till January 81. And in 78, end of 78, Carter was acting like Reagan. He started cutting back on human services. He called for an increase in the military budget. He was moving in a rightward direction. But Carter couldn't really do the thing that they wanted, which was a massive rollback. Carter was still beholden to the labor unions, to black voters, to progressives, liberals, and those people. And so they went with Reagan. Now, fast forward 30 years. You have had in that 30 years an ideological war that these guys have waged. They understand something that the liberals still don't understand. They understand something in the Republican Party that the Democrats still haven't been able to grasp, because the Democrats are too busy saying, "We don't disagree that much. We really can work together. We can be bipartisan." They understand that ideas count, that ideology counts, that the words you use count, that those words control those ideas, and those ideas control those people. And they have been hammering home for those 30 years. So you go 30 years forward to the year 2008, and David Frum, GOP strategist, quote, "The core task that the Republican Party has had was to stop and reverse to some degree the drift of democratic countries after the Second World War towards social democracy. And that is what we did in the U.S."
0: That was a quote from the first part of Michael Parenti's speech on ideology and conspiracy. Part two goes into more detail on how the accusation of conspiracy is used to prevent an analysis of the interests behind the scenes, even by liberal academics and left-wing thinkers. Parenti begins by joking about the infamous structuralist-functionalist debate that led to many a PhD thesis, but failed to advance progress towards social democracy in the real world. He contrasts that approach with an analysis that is more impersonal and systemic, and therefore more radical. Here is Dr. Michael Parenti.
1: Behind the left rejection of the concept of conspiracy theory in academic circles is this structuralist, functionalist debate that's gone on. Many of you have not heard about this structuralist, functionalist debate over the years. You have every reason to be grateful that you haven't. It shows that you haven't been wasting your time on this issue. The debate goes something like this. If you try to explain things through incidental or idiosyncratic analysis, this is very poor analysis, you know. If you try to say, well, the Spanish-American War happened because McKinley was all sort of scared and weak, and Teddy Roosevelt was a real bombastic, and these personalities of the actors, and that brought the war on, or King Louis gave aid to the American

0: revolutionaries because, I forget, somebody killed his pet cat and he got angry at the guy and so forth, and somebody, you know, little incidentalist stories like this, or personalities and such, that is a very limited and dubious analysis of trying to explain historical phenomena. That the more impersonal and the more systemic, then the more radical. And the more systemic, the less volitional. The broader is the scope when you have a systemic analysis. And the deeper is the depth of your analysis, it is assumed. But what they're assuming here, you see, is a conflict between structural factors and functional factors, volitional factors, where people are consciously acting as actors with conscious intent. Because, in fact, the structure plays itself out through volitional forces. You have to have volitional forces. The CIA is itself, is the CIA structuralist or is it functionalist? Functionalist, in other words, functionalist is discarded. Conspiracy theory is discarded as a form of functionalism. And Michael Abbott and Noam Chomsky had an article on that in Z Magazine. They call themselves structuralists, that they have structural. And I had a contract on a book I was writing at the time, Against Empire, with Common Courage. And he didn't want to go on with the project. And I canceled it with him, and I switched it over to City Lights as my publisher. He said on the phone, this was after I had written that thing on JFK assassination. He said, "Well, you're a functionalist and I'm a structuralist." You know, and I had other words for what he was and what I was. And I'm saying, what is wrong with these guys? They suffer from in academia, academics are never happier than when they can choose up sides and they can dichotomize an issue. And of course, most of the time, these things aren't mutually exclusive. The CIA, as I started to say, the CIA is a structured conspiracy operation. You know, you could say, is the CIA a systemic agency that's part of a whole overriding class interest that must mobilize power in a certain way and does these things and operates that way? Or is it a bunch of conspirators who are doing that? And there are those of us who say, why can't it be both? Doesn't A and B, don't A and B serve each other perfectly well? History plays out functionally within the confines of structural developments. Did you get that down? That's a direct quote from Michael Parenti. Okay. I should have read it more slowly. I see some of you were fumbling for pens. Oh, you want me to read it again? All right. History plays out functionally within the confines of structural developments. I don't even know what that means, but that sounds like this. Here's another thing. Conspiracy theory, for some people, conspiracy theory, by definition, cannot be proven true. Because when it's proven true, it's declared to no longer be a conspiracy theory, but a fact. I've had arguments with people on the phone, and I realized, I said, so then the conspiracy theory does apply. I said, what conspiracy theory? That's a fact. You know, you proved to me that that's a fact. I said, but it's a conspiracy fact. It's people colluding in secret to pursue illegal and unlawful and immoral goals with the intent of advancing the interests of people who are not acknowledging their association to this action. I have said it years ago that I don't have a conspiracy theory, but I do have a conspiracy analysis. And that should be our answer when any work you're doing. When somebody brings this thing up like a little knee-jerk, like a bell ringing, oh, why do you have a conspiracy? And it's not that innocent or all that stupid. It's a very effective weapon. It's a way of putting closure on your investigation or argument. It's a way of delegitimating what it is you have to say by just using this term. The term has become so charged, as I showed you with the Walter Karp one, that when someone's making a brilliant conspiracy analysis, he has to acknowledge a distance and saying, but this is no conspiracy theory, you know, the like. There are actual conspiracies. Conspiracies exist in the law. In the law, they use the term all the time. It's a feature of law. Here, 2006, a federal court adjudged the major tobacco companies to be guilty of a 50-year conspiracy to deceive the public about the addictive and health-damaging qualities of cigarettes. Millions in the United States and abroad, quote, have died as a result of this conspiracy. But you don't find any tobacco executives in jail. That's another whole question about systemic analysis and class power and such that we might pursue. If we conclude that 9/11 is an inside job, we have to say, why? Why was it necessary to commit this inside job? It was a Pearl Harbor to legitimate an action that followed immediately after. I remember on that same day when the buildings came down, I heard Brokaw on the radio, Tom Brokaw, saying, "This is war. This is war." And he kept saying, "This is war." I'm saying, No, it's not. It's a building that came down. Here's another one in Missoula, Montana, W.R. Grace. Federal government charges they conspired knowingly to violate the Clean Air Act, knowingly releasing asbestos into the air for us all to breathe. For three decades, Grace kept meticulous records documenting the extreme potency of its asbestos fibers, the ease with which they became airborne, and the decline of the miners' health. Now the people of Libby will have a chance to tell their story. Now, isn't that interesting? For years, they were saying how many were dying and where this was going, knowingly doing that. Here's another interesting story. Two journalism groups did an analysis of U.S. comments by U.S. leaders, top leaders, that effectively galvanized public opinion to engage in war against Iraq in the 2 years following the 2001 terrorist attack, 9/11. And the studies found 935 false statements in the two-year period after 9/11. It found that in speeches, briefings, interviews, and other venues, Bush and administrative officials stated unequivocally on at least 532 occasions that Iraq had weapons of mass destruction or was trying to produce or obtain them or had links to al-Qaeda, even though they never came up with a shred of evidence on any of those things. Now, of course, there you could ask, are these false statements that they were making, were these statements mistaken or incorrect? That's Christopher Hitchens' fallback position on this. They had every reason to believe there were weapons of mass destruction. It turns out they were wrong, they were misinformed, faulty data. They got the CIA to fall on the sword for that one. Was it incorrect, or were they outright mendacious lies and fabrications? Okay. We have today Wall Street conspiracy firms like Goldman Sachs knowingly selling mortgage-backed securities at top prices with full knowledge that they were worthless and walking off with other people's money. Billions we're talking about, billions here. Yet no one has used the word conspiracy yet. You notice that? And in fact, the case against them is a civil case. No one's even being charged with a criminal crime. Should be going to jail. I also want to point out, when you're looking at conspiracies, that the establishment, the powers that be, the conspirators, those at the top, policymakers, corporate America, all those people, they constantly assume that conspiracies exist when it's their enemies. They talked for 40 years, since I was a kid, I can remember, they talked about communist conspiracies, communist parties all over, communist parties here, communist parties in Hollywood, communist parties infiltrated trade unions, communist parties in policy, communist parties in the peace movement, communist party going to grab your mama, communist party everywhere. I remember that all the time, working secretly with subterfuge and pernicious intent. They consciously operate with conspiracy theories when it involves other people, not themselves. Just this past week, Times Square, an SUV, smoke comes out of the SUV. What did it take the New York Times and the FBI and the White House and the CIA and Homeland Security and all the other guys in the New York Police Department. What did it take them, about an hour or 2 hours, to leap into a conspiracy theory and say, there's a conspiracy here. We've got to find the conspirators. I thought it was a lone assassin. I said, I think this is just a disturbed, lonely assassin guy. I mean, he leaves the car, the propane doesn't ignite. It's an amateurish job. And then he's going to escape the country. How is he going to escape it? He takes a mainstream airliner with a no-fly list and all that, and they nail him at the gate there. I mean, if you have a conspiracy, you know, this, and people say, he had connections with people in Bridgeport, Connecticut, and in Massachusetts. I said, Lee Harvey Oswald had connections with people in New Orleans and in Dallas, and still he was just a lone, simple assassin. But apparently this is a conspiracy. But you notice they didn't have any trouble. Nobody said conspiracy theorists, yeah. They all said, let's find the other conspirators, you see. So these are the ways we can decide how something is a conspiracy or not, if there's been intentional planning. Another way to find out is by monitoring what the conspirators themselves say. Here's a guy you all know, Dick Cheney, when he was Vice President of the United States, 2001, quote, "We'll have to work sort of the dark side, if you will. We've got to spend time in the shadows in the intelligence world." I mean, who's that? Is that a spooky kook, one of us talking, or is that the Vice President of the United States? He's saying it himself. Let me say that again. We've got to spend time in the shadows in the intelligence world. A lot of what needs to be done here will have to be done quietly, without any discussion. It's going to be vital for us to use any means at our disposal, basically to achieve our objectives. That's awfully nice. I'll give you another one. John Foster Dulles. I think a lot of you remember who John Foster... No. Well, none of the ladies are old enough to remember John Foster. But some of you guys, along with me, we remember John Foster Dulles. Wealthy corporate lawyer, conservative Republican, Secretary of State in the Eisenhower administration. His brother and fellow multimillionaire, Alan Dulles, was head of the CIA, CIA director. John Foster was keenly aware of the need to stoke popular fears and manipulate people to serve epauki, to serve the few, in order to mobilize support for the enormous costs of empire. And he wrote about it as follows. After he got out of office. A lot of these guys, you know, they become a lot better when they're out of office. They start saying certain things and they act human. Jimmy Carter is another example, you know. He starts talking much better. So he wrote this in one of his memoirs. In order to bring a nation to support the burdens of maintaining great military establishments, it is necessary to blow up the Twin Towers. No, I made that up. Let me start all over, all right? In order to bring a nation to support the burdens of maintaining great military establishments, it is necessary to create an emotional state akin to war psychology. This is war, as Tom Brokaw said. There must be the portrayal of external menace. Once that ideology has been perpetrated, the nation is, that was my line, ideology perpetrated, quote, this is Dulles, a long way on the path to war. One last quote. Here's a guy who knows something about government skullduggery and secret planning and conspiracies. A good friend of mine, I was sitting in his kitchen one day. His name is Daniel Ellsberg. And I got it on tape, too. I got this on tape because my son was with me. This was back before my son started doing all his own writing and such. He was doing radio reporting and he recorded the whole thing. Dan Ellsberg started talking about his years, and this never came out in his biography. His last biography, I didn't see a word of it, so you're getting it. He started talking about classification of documents. Do you know, this is not Ellsberg, this is me now, and I wrote about it in my book, History as Mystery. I calculated the number of documents that are classified every day by the federal government is about 20,000 a day, counting a 7-day week. So, you know, 364 days divided into so many billions. What are they classifying? Well, it's security, security. They don't call it conspiracy, of course. Dan Ellsberg made the following statement. He said, there are three classifications for what you can see. Like, not only are your documents classified, but you're classified, which shows what you can look at. The first is confidential. The second, more rigorous one, is secret. And the third is top secret. And Ellsberg said to me, he said, there are other classifications that are so secret that you don't even know the classifications. And the public isn't told those classifications. And Ellsberg was in one of those. And they would meet in these little policy confabulations, these little committees, and they would deal with some very incredible stuff, some very murderous and dangerous and explosive stuff. And Ellsberg said to me, he said, there were two questions you could never ask. If you asked one of these two questions, you would never be invited back into this committees. The first question was, is this legal? They would all look at you and look at each other. And the second question was, is this moral? They would really look at you and say, is this guy too dangerous to have here in this room? And your office would be moved down to the basement, down the hall from the mail room, you know. So that's the question we got to ask. What are they being so secret about? What are they being so afraid about if questions of legality and morality are so threatening? Well, let me end with an anecdote. I remember when the Panama invasion took place, it was with George Bush Sr., the old man, and I said, it wasn't about Noriega being a drug dealer. I said every leader all through Central America, Guatemala, El Salvador, Honduras, they were all involved, and the generals were all involved up to the ears in the drug dealings. And Noriega probably wasn't, but he wasn't cooperating in the war against the Sandinistas. And the Panama military was a left-wing military at this time and was putting in all these kinds of social reforms. That's why they got rid of him, because George Bush is dedicated to an elitist mode of society. A student of mine said, you know, I can't believe that. I can't believe that the president of the United States, that President Bush would misrepresent and mislead us into a war because he disapproved of what some other leader was doing in his own country. I can't believe that they would use power like that. I mean, he was a sweet, nice kid, you know? And he said, that's the difference between you and me. I have faith in the president. I said, wait a minute. Faith? Is that the word you... I mean, what are we doing here? Politics or religion? What is this? What do you mean you have faith? You mean the way my Italian grandma had faith in St. Anthony? She used to have a little statue with lights. Oh, bell, Georgie Bush, oh, bell, Georgie Bush. He said, well, I trust the president. I trust him. I said, trust? That's another word. What do you mean you trust? We don't trust. Democracy isn't about trust. People didn't give their lives to build up trust, to try to live on trust. Democracy is about distrust. Democracy is about the people mobilizing and challenging and calling for transparency, for investigation, for showing what this is about. No, trust is a blind faith. No, you know, trust is something you reserve for your loved ones or close friends, and even them check them out once in a while. So even them check them out once in a while. And so we know what the answer is. The answer is democracy, real democracy, right in their face democracy. Kick them in the ass. Democracy. Thank you very much.
1: That was part two of a 50-minute talk on ideology and conspiracy by Dr. Michael Parenti. He was recorded by Ken Jenkins and Hummox at the Understanding Deep Politics Conference in Santa Cruz, California, in May of 2010. There's another talk by Michael Parenti that is interesting in this context. Parenti referred to it at the beginning of the talk that you just heard.
0: There's another talk I gave about conspiracy. They just rediscovered it. It had been lost for some years, and they've got it, found the tape of it. Some student had actually taped it. It's not in not such bad shape, and it's available on TUC Radio, and that's called Conspiracy and Class Power. I just heard it the other night. I said, hey, whoa, that's pretty good. And I thought I'd try to smuggle it in here, but, you know, it's better to really to think anew and think about some other things again.
1: 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It is part of my huge Michael Parenti archive. And you can hear this program again as well under the title Ideology and Conspiracy. Parenti is one of the nation's leading political analysts. Among his 22 books are Democracy for the Few, Super Patriotism, History as Mystery, and most recently, God and His Demons. After receiving his PhD in political science from Yale, he risked and ended his academic career when he openly opposed the war on Vietnam. You can get information on how to order an audio CD of Michael Parenti's talk, Ideology and Conspiracy, by calling 1-707-463-2654. And I will repeat that number in a moment. 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

0: Welcome to this special Mother's Day program. I'm Duncan Campbell, and this is Living Dialogues, and I'm truly delighted for this particular Mother's Day program to have as my dialogue partner, in life, my beautiful wife, Edna Brillen, who is First Nations Haida from the Northwest Coast, and on her father's side is French Cree from Alberta. And we'll be talking about the traditions of both those situations in today's special Mother's Day program. Edna is also the mother of two and the grandmother of three. So, well, honey, Edna, welcome to Living Dialogues.
1: Thanks, and thank you for this being last minute, truly.
0: This was a deep inspiration for Mother's Day because of what's in the news that's just flooding into our emails and on Facebook and on the net that concerns two things in particular that I picked out. And one is from Open Democracy. This is something you can Google, opendemocracy.net. A beautiful article by Genevieve Vaughn, Why Kindness is the Key to a New Economy, inspired by our initial identity as babies when we come into this world. The first thing we see is the maternal gaze, and then the first contact we have is with the maternal breast. So it is a gift-giving situation, a nurturing situation from the very earliest arrival that we have in this earth, in this earthly life. And the mother is the font of nurturing and gift-giving, trying to read our moods when we can't speak and to guess what we need and want. And then if we cry, she adjusts. And so there's this constant built-in caring, kindness, feedback loop that is focused on what people actually need in order to survive. And that has gotten very much distorted with our patriarchal, capitalist, unregulated economy, which is in deep crisis now. And so there have been calls for a new economy, one that is inspired by the maternal gaze and our original experience as we come into this life. And interestingly enough, there is a matrilineal example of exactly that in the Northwest Coast tradition of what is called the potlatch. And that is based on a gift economy, a genuine gift, as opposed to the forced gift where we have to pay a price for consumer goods, and built into that is profit for the company. So it's, in a sense, a forced gift. And then most of it now, as we know, goes to the 1%. So we actually have had and do still have an existing culture in British Columbia of First Nations that in their own tradition, before it got destroyed by colonization, had the arrangement called potlatch, which was based on gift and based on non-accruing material goods. That was not the idea, to be a billionaire. The idea was to give away as much as you could for the benefit of the whole. And that's where honor was held in the community, the people that were most respected. The second thing we're going to talk about that's in the news, of course, is the tremendous damage that's being done in the Cree area of Alberta in the tar sands, which is destroying not only the beauty of natural environment and our Mother Earth itself, but is creating climate change contributions that are extraordinarily destructive planetary-wide, but also very tremendously harmful to the native people on whose lands this is taking place, literally poisoning their water. It's a Flint, Michigan happening to the indigenous people in Alberta, which is on Edna's father's side. So with that introduction, Edna, I'm going to ask you to begin by telling maybe a little story from your own childhood, just on the spot. I've not prepared you for this, but I'm thinking the first thing that comes to your mind as a young girl when you were in Haida Gwaii, formerly called Queen Charlotte Island, that you can see led to your life work of service.
1: Well, when you're born into something, you don't. It takes a long time to decipher how you are. So it didn't. It took me going to an urban community outside of Haida Gwaii in Prince Rupert to get several years into it. I moved when I was 6 and a half to understand that there was a difference in my psyche and other people's psyche, non-native psyches, for example. And I remember they would send native kids from inland on reserves that didn't even speak English that were in my class in first grade. And the difference, how they were treated, how I was treated, because I was a mixed blood, and how the white people were and are. And it took me a long time. I had to go through a lot of searching in myself to find what the difference was. Why was it so different? And why did mainstream look at us as naive or as kind of not that smart or something in their minds? They saw our generosity and our givingness as a deficit, not a attribute. And I remember when it first dawned on me the real meaning of mainstream by "that's business." And I remember when it hit me, oh, that you can lie, cheat, steal, and do whatever, but that's business and that's okay. And I remember being so disturbed by this attitude. And then we came from they outlawed potlatch, I believe, because potlatch, I always say, it must have been truly extraordinary for these colonizers to come and watch a potlatch ceremony where these chiefs would save and save and save, save all these beautiful art pieces and carved goods and coppers and food and blankets and give everything they had back to the people so that they were started from scratch again. And the totem poles represented, the chief's pole, for example, would have rings on top of the pole on their potlatch hats, and it would decipher how many potlatches that chief had. So the whole economy of giving, of sharing, was essential, and it was a part of the whole social infrastructure of our people that had a very, very sophisticated way of operating. Everything was gifted. When one person died in one clan, the other clan worked at hosting and holding the funerals for the other clan. And so everything was worked out in a very sophisticated social structure that was never given any credit by the colonizers that came. And I personally feel there had to be some modicum of guilt or shame, and that's why it was outlawed. It was because they actually realized there they were to colonize and to own that land, giving smallpox blankets and things to rid the land of the people, the indigenous people, with the endorsement of church in the doctrine of discovery to do that. That's why it was outlawed, this beautiful potlatches. And my village started to have potlatches again. Dempsey Collinson had the first potlatch after many, many years. And he adopted my Cree father in that time. And my dad knew that was a big deal. And he purchased a copper, which is what was done in the old days, as they used to give a big, huge copper, carved copper, as gifts, or they'd cut a piece off the copper, or sometimes they'd even throw them in the ocean as a sign of generosity and gift-giving and sharing. And it was very prestigious to be the most generous. So it almost was like a competition of the big giveaways. So it was really astounding, and I think it was completely the potlatches that came back in the 70s, 69 or so. Now we have potlatches regularly. And there's many chiefs from up there, from all the different, we came from 20 villages that were reduced to 2 after the smallpox were killed most of our 20 or 30,000 people. So we became 2 small little villages, and there's many, many potlatches now. But the whole gift-giving, sharing, there was not, we don't have poor people in the villages. Everybody looks after each other. Everybody gives to each other. So it's a very different model than what you see today and in the patriarchal way. It's too competitive. Everything is a competition. Everything is a more than. And I remember it hitting me as a child even how the whole competition in even sports was, I felt bad for the losers all the time. I always felt like it's setting up a loser thing by being setting up these winner of the competition. So things never sat right with me in many of the Western ways, and it took me years to figure out why I was different and why our people are different. And yeah, it's
0: a great gift to the modern world, as you and I have been saying. And the whole time we've known each other all these years, and I was saying it on this program for the last 25, 30 years, that what we need to do in order to evolve is we need to re-evoke that indigenosity that's literally in the DNA, psychically and physically, in all of us. It just needs to be reawakened. We don't need to invent it. It's not a concept. It's actually part of our human experience of being in a living universe, what the anthropologist called mystical participation. So it's there for us to access, and it has been preserved over thousands of years by indigenous cultures prior to occupation or prior to what's called contact or the colonizing of the cultures of indigenous peoples. Now, one of the examples you give here of the potlatch was made illegal in Canada through the influence of the Hudson Bay Company by the Indian Act. And the shame and guilt you're talking about, you are intuiting, was not, the Indians had no shame and guilt about this, but you're feeling intuitively that the conquering culture and the colonized culture, when it encountered a culture of a competition of generosity, a competition that inspired solidarity and happiness among the people, I can see that there could have been shame and guilt, because their model, as they came east from eastern Canada all the way to the west, was the Hudson Bay Company wanting to convert people into consumers. It was the predecessor, we might say, or the first prong of what we now see as international global consumer capitalism. And as George Monbiot of The Guardian observed, the loneliness of neoliberal global corporate unregulated capitalism is killing us all. That's the title that people can Google. Loneliness is Killing Us All by George Monbiot, M-O-N-B-I-O-T, in The Guardian. And the interesting thing about the hideaway or the native way is that it produces solidarity and caring and kindness. And so again, we alert our listeners to this article that appears in opendemocracy.net/transformation, opendemocracy.net/transformation, why kindness is the key to a new economy. And we recall that even Jack Kerouac, in his sutra called Scripture of the Golden Eternity, his best and highest communication to his readers was, rest and be kind. Aldous Huxley said to the young Houston Smith, if I could take all of my writings and condense it to one sentence, it would be, we should all be more kind to one another. What I've been saying on this program for years is that what's missing in America in particular is a three-letter word, and it's not G-O-D, it's J-O-Y. And when a scarcity, consumer-oriented, exploitative, extractive culture encounters an indigenous culture that's full of joy, it's like the experience that Gauguin had when he left Paris, interestingly enough, and he went to Tahiti. And he encountered a culture of abundance and sharing and generosity, and he never went back to one of the great cities in the Western world, Paris. So with this, I want to make the transition now to what we're doing to Mother Earth, because on your maternal matrilineal side of the Haida, H-A-I-D-A, in Haida Gwaii, you've described that the tradition of potlatch is now coming back. But on the Cree side, which was more patriarchal, of your father's side, they're suffering tremendously in Alberta right now because of the hugely lacking in empathy, hugely cruel, insensitive, as much as Flint, Michigan, with its water supply. The land is being destroyed to the point where Neil Young went and visited and said it was an earth holocaust. It was so horrific to see what's happening there. That's why we never see pictures of it. But it's actually poisoning and killing the native populations. And so talk about that situation and how the protest is being led by the indigenous people.
1: Well, this is the conundrum that I have had to sit in for so long. And in the late 90s, my Haida people were, you know, we were logging ourselves and we were being owned by the corporate logging. And many of our people needed work and they were working at logging. And when it came to coming to the old growth part of the forest, that we had old growth forests. We escaped ice age, so we had extra large trees. And when the Haida elders stood in the road and wouldn't let the logging trucks pass, this created a huge international hoo-ha, which they truly never expected. Neither the corporations or the government of Canada expected this blowback, because we had a famous artist named Bill Reid that was invited to Paris to paddle a canoe down the Seine, which I went on that trip. But it brought attention, European attention, to the elders getting thrown in jail in 1989 or 90, I forget now. It was incredible. They threatened to stop buying Canadian logs. So we got a small section of it as parkland. And it's been there ever since. In fact, our Prime Minister, Justin Trudeau, went because they raised a beautiful totem pole on that land there. After all these years, that was 25 years ago or more. It was a long time ago. We've done a joint venture with the Parks Canada that has a small section of it. But the conundrum is we need work. And now there is hardly any old growth forest except for this small designated piece of land that is considered a park now. And same with Alberta now. The people need work. Natives are really tired of being impoverished deliberately. That was a deliberate act by our governments, and you know, it's been just an ongoing battle of survival. And now we have people digging in the earth and excavating, and extraction industry is wrong work model. It's the wrong work model, and we need to put everything we have in extraction industry that goes into absolutely necessary things for clean, green, new energy. And we cannot keep letting the earth go through this terrible extracting, digging in it, raping it, pillaging it. And it kills our people too. It's soul killing to our whole psyche. And we just don't even get it. There's a dissociation with those kinds of industries, with a person's spirit and soul. We are part of Earth. We are Earth. And this is our mother. And to me, I've let go of any form of groups, religions, anything like that, because I believe the earth is my religion. The earth is my mother. And I believe until we start to treat it like it is our God-given mother, that our troubles, our climate change, now the whole of Fort McMurray, all those hundreds of thousands of people are displaced. They're not going to get compensation. It's already proven that this is, you know, you got the certain airlines of Canada, you know, gouging people trying to get out of this fire. Mm-hmm. I mean, the corporate system is completely without heart or soul.
0: Mm-hmm.
1: And it's just that was patriarchal systems and values that have been going on for 800 years or more. And it's devastating to the earth, and it's devastating to people, and it's devastating to Indigenous. It's devastating to the animals, to the land, to the water. We're being fracked all around now. The Colorado, here I am living far away from my children and my grandchildren. And from a land that knew more about the matrilineal, and now they're making it illegal for us to stand up against fracking right here. And I think it's devastating, and I think it needs to stop yesterday.
0: And it speaks volumes to what you just said about a culture lacking in heart and soul and empathy. We talked about the new economy needing to be based on kindness and caring for the collective, which is the native way. What we really need is for the very thing I've been talking about on Living Dialogues for 30 years now to come about, which is a reawakening of the best of our Indigenous experience. It's actually an experience of being in a living universe which creates joy, awe, wonder, which spills over into kindness and generosity quite naturally. It's a very unnatural system that we're in right now that creates isolation, loneliness, fear, anxiety as the mechanism to get people to consume more, even as it's depleting the resources that they need to consume. So it's a crazy system that will end unless it is changed. And that's even been proven by a number of economists now that talk about shifting to a different system, including Thomas Piketty, who published his book on capitalism to great acclaim. He's a modern day Alexis de Tocqueville, you might say, from France, looking at our country here with compassion and just seeing that our system just creates more and more isolation and inequality, and ultimately it will founder.
1: Well, as you know, Duncan, one of my biggest pains is that Native people have a gift to give mainstream culture. And even sometimes Natives don't even know it because of the wounding that has happened and the genocide, and it goes on to this day. But that there's a mutual gift that I've gotten enough from mainstream culture. It's been how it is, and we have a gift to offer, and it is a gift of generosity. And I have had compassion for years over mainstream culture's scarcity that was built right into their systems. Of all the people that came here had a scarcity consciousness, and it wasn't their fault. That's how it was. And also, all colonizers or kings or monarchs, they did not treat the people the way our people treated the people. So the whole thing is, I say, we have a gift to give, and it's a gift of fair exchange. And there is a fair exchange, and we believe in that, the fair exchange. So here we are, and I honor all the women that I've worked with and seen and been with over these many years that have been amazing, outstanding women, not known, not seen, not appreciated, not even thanked or paid properly. The caregiving culture, I've said for 20 years,
2: when we pay, appreciate, and honor the caregivers in this culture, the world will have changed.
0: And that is a beautiful way to end this program, because indeed, if we want to have true transformation, it has to be based on love and caring and not on self-perpetuating, colonizing culture, scarcity, and greed.
1: And more, so, more, more.
0: More, more, more, and incremental reform will not get us there. What we need, as I have said here for three decades, is a transformation of consciousness. We need to actually change our own experience and access this, which is our human birthright and the great gift to us from Mother Earth. So as we celebrate Mother's Day, we should celebrate the awe and wonder of the gift of the Earth and recognize how we are blindly poisoning that situation.
1: I want to send love to all of my people up there, my children and my grandchildren, my Haida tribes and my West Coast women.
2: And to my amazing 94-year-old mom, who deserves so much.
0: And I, for my part, will honor and send great love to my mother, who died years ago, and also to your mother, who still lives, and to all the gifts that every one of us has received from our mothers, that very first maternal gaze that gave us love right from the moment we were born. They gave us the nurturing gift of life, and we're called on to give it back to ourselves and to the earth. So with that, we invite you to join next week here on Living Dialogues and how we can bring that forward in our world. Many, many thanks to our deep listening audience for your nurturing attention and for evoking this dialogue, in this case, between myself and my wife, Edna Brillen.
1: Hawa.
0: Hawa, thank you. And on this Mother's Day, at this critical time in our country's history, regarding mothers and children, there is a revealing statistic reported from a number of studies that women with children have more abortions than anyone else, and by an increasingly wide margin. What is your experience in your own traditions, Edna?
2: So we were in charge of our own bodies as women. Our men knew this, but they left it to the woman's brain and heart and to know whether they could. And it was a collective thing too. So it was a practice that was used, medicine, on whether to keep your child or not. And the whole, this was not a shocker. We saw this coming for a long time. And if you look at the basis of all of the underlying underpinnings, it's religious. It's a dominant patriarchal religious extremism, which America's been headed this way for years and years and years. It was, if we don't know our history, it'll never change. We haven't understood our history with the genocide of Native Americans, which represents the feminine. We represent, indigenous culture represents the feminine. And the destruction of the earth represents the metaphor. It's not even a metaphor. It's an overt, obvious buffalo jump right off the cliff. It's hard to watch this year after year and know things that mainstream dominant culture doesn't understand. It's exhausting. And I'm glad to see the world waking up. I say, bring it on. Show what this culture has become. And when it's based on genocide, we become a war country. And mothers, women, matrilineal, wars are a patriarchal dominant thing.
0: So with that, we invite you to join next week here on Living Dialogues. Thanks again for your deep listening in evoking this program. All the very best.
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7: I'm Debbie Russ with the BBC News. The first plane carrying passengers of a cruise ship hit by a deadly hantavirus outbreak has left the Spanish island of Tenerife. The evacuees from the Dutch-flagged MV Hondius were 14 Spaniards who will be quarantined at a military hospital in Madrid. Passengers have been evacuated by nationality. Speaking through an interpreter, the Spanish health minister, Monica Garcia, told a news conference at the port that the operation had overcome a lot of difficulties.
8: What we have to talk about today is about how successful this has been, that everything has gone according to the plan, that people are disembarking the ship with safety, and we are sure that there's not going to be any contact with local population, and everything is very safe.
7: The outbreak on the ship saw three people die and several others become infected. But the head of the World Health Organization, Tedros Adhanom Ghebreyesus, told reporters there that the operation was going very well, insisting that this was not another COVID.
9: The last death

0: Minister Shehbaz Sharif has condemned a suicide attack on a security post in the northwest, which killed 15 police officers. Mr. Sharif said his government remained fully determined to eliminate all forms of terrorism. Officials said militants drove a vehicle loaded with explosives into the security post in Banu and then opened fire at the officers. Maritime tracking monitors say a Qatari vessel carrying liquid gas appears to have crossed the Strait of Hormuz, bound for Pakistan. If successful, the fuel transit, approved in advance by Tehran, would be Qatar's first export from the region since the start of the war. However, Qatar's Prime Minister sternly criticized Iran for an attack in Qatari waters on a commercial bulk carrier, which Tehran said was US flagged. From Dubai, here's Caroline Davis.
1: The UK's Maritime Trade Operations Centre was the first to report that a bulk carrier ship had been hit by an unknown projectile 23 nautical miles from Doha. There was a small fire which was extinguished, but no casualties. Qatar's Ministry of Defence later confirmed that it was caused by a drone. Tensions in the Gulf have been heightened this week after clashes in the Strait of Hormuz between the US and Iran.
0: Israel has deported two foreign activists who took part in an aid flotilla heading for Gaza at the end of last month. Saif Abu Keshek, a Spanish national of Palestinian origin, and Brazilian Tiago Avila were among dozens of activists aboard the flotilla that Israel intercepted in international waters. BBC News. Ukraine and Russia have both accused each other of again violating a three-day ceasefire, which came into effect on Saturday. Ukraine reported several people injured from drone attacks in the northeastern Kharkiv region and further south. Firefighters in Ukraine are still working to extinguish a forest fire in the Chernobyl exclusion zone. The blaze was sparked by a drone crash last week. Fanned by high winds, the fire spread to 12 square kilometres of land contaminated by radioactive fallout from the disaster at the nuclear power plant 40 years ago. The French president, Emmanuel Macron, is due to arrive in the Kenyan capital, Nairobi. It comes as Paris seeks to redefine its role across Africa. David Bamford reports.
2: Emmanuel Macron is due to have bilateral talks in Nairobi with Kenya's President William Ruto before the two leaders co-host on Monday what's been called the Africa Forward Summit. It will bring together heads of state and business leaders to discuss trade, innovation and sustainable development. France has recently faced strained relations with its former West African colonies, including Ivory Coast and Senegal. And French forces that for years provided security against jihadist insurgents in the Sahel states of Mali, Burkina Faso and Niger were ordered out following a series of military coups.
0: The semi-autonomous region of southwest Somalia is holding direct local elections today as a tentative further step to move the fragmented country away from traditional clan-based elections. It comes 5 months after the capital Mogadishu held a direct local vote. Other regions are due to hold elections this month. Some clan leaders oppose the elections, saying President Hassan Sheikh Mohamud and his central government are trying to take over their roles. That's the latest world news from the BBC.
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4: 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It is only through a change in human consciousness that the world will be transformed. The personal and the planetary are connected. As we expand our awareness of mind, body, psyche, and spirit, and bring that awareness actively into the world, so also will the world be changed. This is our quest as we explore new dimensions.

0: everyone we love. Through her research, she became painfully aware of the chemicals in the food we eat and the body supplies we use, their origin, and their effects on the health of humans and animals. There is a wealth of research available by respected scientists, journalists, and experts who have been ferreting out examples regarding the manufacturing of glyphosate and genetically modified organisms known as GMOs, and the use of pesticides embedded in our food, which are injurious to our health. Today, we'll be exploring the health dangers of GMOs and what we can do about it with our guest, Zen Honeycutt. Zen Honeycutt is a mother of three boys whose health has dramatically improved by avoiding GMOs and related toxins and going organic. She's the instigator of the first consumer glyphosate testing project in America and founding executive director of Moms Across America, a national coalition of unstoppable moms. Their motto is Empower Moms, Healthy Kids. This organization has established the Moms Across America gold standard. Zen Honeycutt is the author of Unstoppable, Transforming Sickness and Struggle into Triumph, Empowerment, and a Celebration of Community. Join us for the next hour as we explore the landscape of our current food supply and what we can do about it with our guest, Zen Honeycutt. I'm Justine Willis-Toms. Welcome to New Dimensions. Zen, welcome.
1: Thank you so much, Justine, and thank you to all of your listeners.
0: Oh, thank you for coming and taking the time out to be with us in our studio. I would like to go back to the beginnings, Moms Across America. What stimulated you to get into this in the first place?
1: Well, that's a good question. I did not start out wanting to be an activist. I simply started out curious about what was going on with my children. And what was happening with them is that they were sick. Like millions of mothers across America today, I was struggling with them, with their autism symptoms, life-threatening food allergies, autoimmune issues, and asthma. And my three boys were suffering in ways that my husband and I never experienced. So I was really wondering, what the heck is happening? And I looked into the food supply and discovered that GMOs, genetically modified organisms, and other toxins were in the food supply. And the more that I learned about them, the more I discovered that they must have something to do with my children's health issues. So it was back in July of 2012 when I saw Robin O'Brien do her TED Talk, Patriotism on a Plate, and then Jeffrey Smith's movie, Genetic Roulette. And from then, I decided to get involved. I joined Pam Larry's Label GMOs movement and worked to label GMOs here in California with Prop 37. And at the end of that initiative, when it did not pass on election night, I thought to myself, you know, what else could we do? Because it wasn't enough for me that the initiative failed.
0: What was that initiative about?
1: GMO labeling. Back in 2012, we were working on that.
0: And so that it was asking that making it a law that labeling had to be on all packaging.
1: Yes, because what I learned in the process was that I had been feeding my children GMOs for 9 years
0: and had no idea.
1: And so what we wanted was it to say on the package, produced with genetic engineering, so that consumers would know that there are genetically modified organisms in the food supply. And we thought that was a simple enough ask, you know, but that did not pass due to the opposition, you know, very large food companies spending about $100 million to oppose us. And this is because they didn't want consumers to know that GMOs were in the food, because they knew that consumers, for the most part, would wonder what is that and perhaps not want to eat that food. And we think that people should be able to know what's in their food, have access to safe food, and not to have to be concerned about health issues with what's in their food.
0: Before we really get into that, mm-hmm. going back to your story, you said yes. that you started like Robin O'Brien and Jeffrey Smith mm-hmm. and these people, mm-hmm. Pam, Larry, mm-hmm. That you were kind of finding these people.
1: Yes.
0: And you knew that your sons were suffering, and you had some curiosity about that. Mm-hmm. Go with the story right there. What then got you to actually jump into the river, so to speak?
1: So that night on election night, when it didn't pass, I realized that the woman, the volunteer that was leading the whole initiative in my area in Southern California, she was acknowledging what everybody had done. And I realized that, yeah, I passed out flyers and I helped out. And that was good, but I wasn't a leader like her. Nothing wrong, just I didn't take on leadership. And I thought, what if I took on leadership? I knew my actions would be different, right? It would have been more than passing out a few flyers. I thought, what if I took on that I'm the one to transform the food supply? Like, what if I really took on leadership about this? And I don't mean me by myself, because clearly it would take thousands and thousands, if not millions of people to transform the food supply. But if I didn't wait for someone else to do it, you know, if I didn't have it in my head, oh, I'm too busy, someone else is going to do that. No, what if I said I'm responsible for the food supply, my choices, my actions? So I did that. And the next day I began to wonder, what would that look like? What would, if I could reach as many people as possible in the shortest amount of time, what would that look like? And I thought of 4th of July parades. And because they are in almost every town, almost in every county at least, across the nation, they're family friendly, they're fun, they're affordable. People actually want to look at your banner. It's not like a protest where people just sort of try to look away right away. And they're accessible, you know, they're pretty much everywhere. So I put together this website. We got a $2,000 donation from a non-GMO seed company that thought this was a great idea, put that up. And within 4 months, Moms Across America was reaching on Facebook over 300,000 people a week. And it just really, it exploded. So we had 179 groups join into 4th of July parades for our very first initiative. And we believe that they reached over 2 million people in person.
0: How did you reach out to that many groups for that parade?
1: So I just put it on Facebook. And, you know, once I had the website, I was able to post about it on Facebook and a little bit on Twitter. I didn't even have Instagram at the time, I don't think. And just started saying, hey, guys, do you want to join in a 4th of July parade and let people know about GMOs? And it took off, you know, especially in states like California and Washington and Florida. They had dozens of people in parades. And so we had 179 in 37 states the first year. And then over the last 5 years, we've been around for 6 years now, but I remember that at the five-year point, we reached 600 hosts or leaders that have caused over 1,000 events in all 50 states. And that's only the events that are posted on our website. There are many people who have had events that didn't post it, or they went to their local farmer's market and passed out flyers. You know, they didn't make that an event, right? They may have had a movie night in their home and didn't feel comfortable posting their home address. So that's considered an event. And so we have supplied over 500,000 flyers for people to directly give to their friends, their families, to put in their libraries, their senior centers, their community centers. And we are really happy about the local activism that we have inspired, even though we never set out to want to be activists, and most of our supporters wouldn't consider themselves activists. They simply care about their families, they care about their communities. And I think for the most part, they have understood that it's not enough for our families or for my family to eat organic, because my son's future spouses are out there somewhere. And I want them and their future spouse, you know, their future spouses to be able to procreate someday and to have healthy families. So that means this is a community issue. Everybody needs to know.
0: So let's talk a little bit now about that. What do they need to know, and what have you discovered? So when you talk about organic, you talk about GMOs, and so help us understand, what does the field look like right now?
1: Great question. So I'd like to start off by saying, what are the three types of GMOs? And I'll explain it as simply as possible. And I just want to let everybody know, I'm not a scientist or a doctor, but I have had the privilege of speaking with world-renowned scientists and doctors and farmers and lawyers and researchers from around the world over the past 6 years. And you can find the majority of that information on our website, momsacrossamerica.org, under data. But I'll explain that GMOs are, there's three kinds. The first one is called BT, and that stands for Bacteria Therogenesis, which is a toxin that's taken out of the carcass of a grain caterpillar, this toxin, and it's put into, for instance, soy or corn. And there it's been previously genetically engineered in between to become a little toxin factory. So it produces more and more and more and more toxin, and eventually it punctures a hole in the stomach of that bug that eats it, and then the bug will die. So normally, Bacteria Therogenesis, or BT toxin, it just dissipates. It just dies out, right? So they use it on organic farming, but it becomes ineffective after about 4 hours. But inside of a GMO plant, it's constantly reproducing more toxins.
0: Because it's been genetically altered.
1: Yes. It's been genetically engineered in a lab, and then it's been inserted into the DNA of the plant, right, of the seed. And so when that plant grows, every single cell of that plant has the BT toxin in it. So a bug can bite the stem or the corn or the actual, you know, any part of it, the husk, and its stomach will eventually explode and it will die. Now, this is corn that goes into our tortillas and our, you know, the grain feed that cows and pigs eat. And it is extremely harmful to the gut and environment.
0: Okay, we're going to get really more into this in just one moment, but I want to just remind our listeners that I am here with Zen Honeycutt, and she is the founder director of Moms Across America. And if you want to know all of this, because it's, I know it's a lot of information coming at our listeners, and we're going to talk about why that's important in a moment. But the website is momsacrossamerica.org. So, or you can get there through the New Dimensions website, newdimensions.org. I'm Justine Willis-Toms. You're listening to New Dimensions. And then we're talking about the three GMOs. Mm-hmm. And that first one, the BT, I think you said. Now, that's a patented
1: Technology
0: now, and it's just proliferating, right?
1: Well, the manufacturers such as Monsanto that made the original genetically modified BT toxin seeds, they, of course, sell them to farmers now, which is completely different. Farmers used to be able to grow their own crops, harvest a few of their corn, you know, corn, let them dry, and then use those seeds the next year. Now they buy their seeds from Monsanto or from other, you know, Dow, DuPont, and Syngenta, ChemChina, and they pay up to 375% more for those seeds. Those are technology fees. So not only are they purchasing seeds that grow plants with soy or corn that have toxins built right in, they're paying more money for it. And they're told that they can't replant those seeds every year. So every year they have to buy new seeds. And really, it's another form of serfdom. I mean, they are now beholden to these chemical companies that sell them both the seeds and the chemicals that are sprayed on them, which gets me to the next GMO. The next GMO is called HT, or herbicide tolerant GMOs, meaning they're genetically engineered to withstand herbicides such as Roundup being sprayed directly on the crop. And the weeds.
0: So these are like Roundup is kind of, it's a weed killer.
1: Well, yes.
0: It's touted as a weed killer.
1: Yes, it's the most widely used weed killer in the world. There are 750 brands that are like Roundup, meaning they are glyphosate based. And when I say glyphosate based, that's the one declared active chemical ingredient in it. There's many other ingredients which are 1,000 times more toxic than Roundup, but they're considered glyphosate-based.
0: So wait, when you say declared, mm-hmm. so there are other things in there that we don't even know?
1: Yes, absolutely, that the manufacturer can say are proprietary, but scientists such as Sarah Leaney in France have tested those other ingredients. They call them adjuvants or co-formulants, and they are actually 1,000 times more toxic than glyphosate. But glyphosate is the one that is looked at and is approved and is tested in order for EPA approval. So these glyphosate-based herbicides are sprayed directly on the crop, let's say a field of 5,000 acres of corn, and all the weeds will die. It's very effective that way, but the corn will not. Now, the problem is that the residues get on that corn, on the soy, and sugar from sugar beets, which is almost all of the sugar beets that are grown in the U.S. now are GMO. And those residues will get into our food supply, because here's the catch. Glyphosate-based herbicides do not wash off. They get into the cells of the plant. Yes, when I found this out, I was very angry.
0: Oh, my goodness.
1: Because I was busy washing my plants thinking that, I mean, you know, herbs and vegetables and all of that, and I thought that we were washing off the pesticides, but this herbicide gets into the plant. So this HT, or some people call it Roundup Ready, GMOs comprise of 80% of the GMOs in the food supply. And currently, it's anywhere between 85 to 100% of major crops, corn, soy, sugar, canola, are GMO in the U.S. So our agriculture industry right now is predominantly GMO, and it's been this way for about 20 years now. Now, the third type of GMO, they move away from the chemicals, so to speak, and those toxic effects, and they genetically engineer, I call it DT, for desired trait. They genetically engineer them to have a desired trait, such as the potato, the Simplot potato, which does not show browning. They say that it doesn't brown, you don't see the bruising and all of that. And to be really clear, you don't see the bruising or the browning. The book by Caius Roman, who was a whistleblower, he helped actually invent the genetically modified potato. He exposed it.
0: He invented it.
1: He helped invent it.
0: And now he exposed it.
1: And he called the book Pandora's Potatoes. It's no longer available on Amazon for some reason, but it was out for a few months. I did get a copy, and I got to see that he showed that actually what happened, it's kind of like, you know, when your friends used to tie your shoelaces together as a trick. So if you got up out of your chair, you would stumble. Well, they do that with the mechanism in the potato that shows the browning and the bruising. So they trip it up. So they stop it. They mask it from being shown. So the potato is still browning or bruising or rotting, and you simply don't see it. And so this Simplot potato is being used in restaurants all across America because it doesn't have to be labeled, and it can just be in your French fries or your mashed potatoes. And it could actually be from potatoes that are browning and bruising, but the restaurant owner simply doesn't see it. And that's a desired trait type of GMO. And the problem I have with that is that those genetic modifications can actually cause genetic mutations. And as a mother, I've got genetic mutations.
0: In humans?
1: Well, they cause them in the food. So okay. If they're causing that genetic mutations in the food, my question is, could they be doing that in my child? And I've got homework and school and errands to run. I don't want to have to worry about feeding my children something that could cause genetic mutations.
0: Right.
1: Simply exactly. Not interested in that.
0: Exactly. Now, this is one of the reasons I know that you advocate, and many people advocate, why we should know more science. Mm-hmm. I mean, I know we don't want to hear this, and we don't want to do all of this again and learn all of this, but one of the things that moms across America are doing for us, mm-hmm. this is really exciting, I think, is this gold standard. So you and all your researchers and the scientists that you're part of, that are part of your organization, they're going to put out some of us understand this as the good housekeeping seal of approval, you know, the gold standard. And talk about the gold standard and what that's going to be.
1: Absolutely. Well, and I love that you did say understanding the science, because that's how it all comes together for me, is understanding what's going on with our food supply. And as you grocery shop, we're all seeing more and more different types of certifications, you know, vegan and gluten-free and organic and non-GMO project verified and fair trade and all of of these different certifications, and it's wonderful to see those. However, Moms Across America has learned that there are some, you know, places that there's things that are missing. You know, for instance, additional pesticide testing to organic. You know, so many people, don't you often ask, is it really organic? Well, with the Moms Across America Gold Standard, you will know that it's not only organic, but it's had additional pesticide testing at the 4-star level.
0: Now, so you went over that really fast.
1: Sure.
0: Organics are not tested for pesticides. So when we see something that's saying organic, we can't be assured that it hasn't been sprayed with Roundup or something.
1: No. Let me be specific about that. Okay. Organic means no GMOs. They're not allowed. And no toxic pesticides like Roundup are allowed. They're not allowed. And for the most part, these farmers do not use them. You will not find in them. It is much safer at the level thousands of times lower. If there's any detectable level of those pesticides or GMOs in organic, it's thousands of times lower than conventional. So it's always better to buy organic. However, there has been some times when organic has shown to be contaminated at low levels. And let's face it, as the big boys come into this marketplace, there's more and more fraud, right? There are shipments coming over from other countries importing GMO soy that ends up being, you know, conventional soy that could end up being labeled as organic. So our moms are just very concerned about that, especially moms with children with autoimmune issues, where they really want to make sure they're giving them pure food because their child could have a reaction if the food is not organic. And if I've experienced that myself with my children. And so we ask at there's three tiers of the Moms Across America Gold Standard. And the first tier for 3 stars, we ask that there be no additives like red food dyes and, you know, just the regular junk that we don't want in our food and carrageenan, things like that. And then we want it to be certified organic. And there's many different certifiers for organic and we will accept them. And we would like it to be glyphosate tested because glyphosate is the most widely used herbicide in the world. And the organic certifiers right now don't consistently require testing for glyphosate. So we would like that extra level and assurity of that testing. And there's a certification from the Detox Project. It's called glyphosate residue free that we include at this 3-tier level, which we appreciate. At the 4th-tier level, we would like it to be also verified for non-GMO. And that's the non-GMO project verification. And if it's GMO, for instance, if it's coconut milk and there's no GMO on the market, it doesn't need to be non-GMO project verified, right? We also would like additional heavy metal and pesticide testing. That's where I mentioned at the four-star level, we want the additional heavy metal and pesticide testing. And if it's an animal product, we would like it to be humanely raised. Mm-hmm. We want to be taking care of the animals. At the 5-star level, this is the highest level, our moms would like it to be fair trade or fair labor. Now, if you're a local company, it simply means having a signed affidavit, you know, sworn statement that your workers are being paid fair labor mm-hmm. and fair trade in good environments. And we would like the packaging to be, I call, low to no pollution packaging, or you could simply say eco-friendly packaging, meaning either bioplastics, biodegradable, made from 100% recycled materials, or glass, you know, that is recyclable. And then finally, we would like you to either use regenerative ag or biodynamic farming, farmed products, or support regenerative agriculture and biodynamic farming with a small percentage of sales. It's 0.25% of sales. So for instance, a company that sells $20 million worth of products will need to donate $50,000 to a nonprofit, which actually has programs to transition farmers from GMO chemical farming to regenerative ag or biodynamic. And those two types of farming actually regenerate the soil, improve the soil quality, the nutrients, and its ability to sequester carbon, which reduces climate change. And it also allows it to absorb more water. So you're reducing the effects of drought, and you're just all around improving and regenerating and healing the planet and the plant and the people and all the wildlife and marine life involved. So this is about making food and products that are not only good for our families, but they're good for the planet.
0: You know, Zen, just hearing the five levels mm-hmm. of the gold standard, mm-hmm. just if anyone goes to the website and just reads those five levels, that's an education in and of itself. Just what you went through right there, mm-hmm. it was tremendous. It was tremendous. And
1: thank you.
0: And it was a lot to take in, too. So
1: yes.
0: that's why I'm saying people go to the website and look up the gold standard, and you're going to get, I know I have gotten so much education about what it is that is put into our foods and what we don't know about. And I want to talk about that in just more about that in just mm-hmm. one moment. I want to remind our listeners, I'm here with Zen Honeycutt, and she's the founding executive director of Moms Across America and the author of Unstoppable: Transforming Sickness and Struggle into Triumph, Empowerment, and a Celebration of Community. 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I'm Justine Willis-Toms. 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
0: I'm here with Zen Honeycutt. She spells her name Z-E-N Honeycutt, H-O-N-E-Y-C-U-T-T, Zen Honeycutt. And she's the founding director of Moms Across America, an author of Unstoppable, Transforming Sickness and Struggle into Triumph, Empowerment, and a Celebration of Community. And Zen, before we go further, I just want to ask you, how are your boys?
1: Oh, that's a great question. Well, once I learned everything that I just shared with you about GMOs, I mean, I learned at least some of that, because it's been a long process to learn all of that, I eliminated GMOs from my child's diet, especially when he came to me and said, Mom, I really wish my allergies would go away. He had been suffering for months with this red line around his mouth. His lips were puffed up and swollen and flaky and even bleeding at some point. And we had tried every different kind of doctor we could, and they didn't know what to do about it. And when he came to me and said, Mom, I wish all my allergies would go away, I said, me too, buddy. But in my head, I was thinking, that's never going to happen, because the doctors had said they were only going to get worse. But then I realized what I was saying in my head, and I was like, that's pretty resigned and doubtful, and that's not who I am. I'm really committed to being creative and courageous and making a contribution to people. And I thought, what if we could do something about this? So I thought of a cousin that had eliminated gluten and then was able to, a year later, eat some gluten at birthday parties and things like that now and then. And I said to my son, Ben, would you like to be able to eat a slice of pizza at a birthday party a year from now? And he said, yes. And I said, well, then would you be my partner in your health? Would you drink green drinks and try alternative therapies and all of that? And he said, yes. And I said, then I promise you, buddy, you will get better. And I shook his hand and we made a deal. And he did. Within 4 months of having green drinks, eating no GMOs, we went looked for the little non-GMO Project Verified label at the time. That was my focus. And his allergies reduced. The line around his mouth was a faint pink line that lasted only 2 days instead of 2 weeks. And then later on, when my second son had autism symptoms, we discovered glyphosate in his urine at the same time of autism symptoms. We went all organic because we realized that not only were GMOs being sprayed with glyphosate, but non-GMOs are sprayed with glyphosate as well as a drying agent, certain crops like wheat and peas and legumes and beans.
0: Now, so at the end of that process, they spray it to make sure that mold doesn't get in it, right?
1: And to dry it out. Yes, yes.
0: And
1: wheat,
0: so
1: peas, beans, oats, legumes, garbanzo beans.
0: But and they're still non-GMO.
1: They're still non-GMO, yeah. So this is why buying non-GMO Project Verified is really not enough in my perspective, because it could be non-GMO Project Verified, but also sprayed with glyphosate.
0: Right.
1: So these crops that are not organic, can be sprayed with glyphosate as a drying agent. And my middle son at the time was eating wheat. My other two sons had gluten intolerance. They had all kinds, 21 something different food allergies and intolerances. And so the middle son was still eating wheat now and then. And all of a sudden he develops these autism symptoms. And we discovered that there's 8 times higher the amount of glyphosate in his urine than was found anywhere in Europe through this glyphosate testing that I initiated. My son was the first one tested. And so when I discovered that, we were like, whoa, it must be what's contributing to his autism symptoms, because glyphosate has been shown to destroy the beneficial gut bacteria, which can lead to an overgrowth of pathogenic gut bacteria, which can lead to inflammation in the brain, right? Because the bad bugs in the gut tells the brain, the microglia cell in the brain, to go on attack, and it creates inflammation. So we eliminated wheat from his diet. We went 100% organic, and of course the whole family went organic. And the benefit was, 6 weeks later, we retested my son. His glyphosate levels were no longer detectable, and his autism symptoms were gone and have never come back.
3: Amazing.
1: And in addition, my older son with the life-threatening allergies, his allergies went from a 19 to nuts down to a 0.2. So he no longer has life-threatening allergies. I have peace of mind. My sons are able to perform in school, be happy, have friends. My third son, who has had a life-threatening peanut allergy, hasn't had any health issues at all in years.
3: Well, this just reminds me, Zen, that we hear so much about how children now are coming up with all these things, chronic illnesses, ADHD, syndrome, as you say, food allergies, autism. They're coming up with all sorts of things. And there's this one that they don't test for. They just start giving these kids all this medication, and they are really suffering with something called streptococci.
1: Yes, yes, it's a psychological and neurological disorder, and which can happen right after getting strep.
3: And it's called PANDAS.
1: Yes,
3: PANDAS.
1: Yes.
3: Those are the
1: PANS. PANS. Yeah.
3: So that's the acronym for it.
1: Yes.
3: Anybody can look that up.
1: Yes, you can look that up.
3: But doctors don't test for this infection,
1: right,
3: that they actually have.
1: Yeah. They just say, oh, it's some sort of behavioral learning disorder. I mean, first, most people say, oh, it's a phase. And that's what we thought with our son when he had autism symptoms. He's just going through a phase. But I said, and his teacher said, no, there is something going on with him. So we took him to the doctor. And what the doctor did was test his urine for fungus and bacteria. And I said, why are you doing that? He said, well, because sometimes an overgrowth of bad bacteria in the gut, and which shows up in the urine, can cause inflammation in the brain.
3: Good doctor there.
1: Yes.
3: You went to a really good doctor.
1: Well, he was an autism doctor, and I went to him because he spaced out the vaccines. It was, one at a time, and which I think did help my children. And he was really focused on the bacteria and the fungus and the overgrowth in the gut. And when we were able to detect that, my son had C. diff. He had
3: C. diff?
1: It's a Clostridia difficile. It can kill people. It's a bacteria that when there's an overgrowth of it in the gut can cause extreme diarrhea, and really it can kill people. And so he had very high levels of fungus and bacteria in his gut that needed to be dealt with. And at the time, we did use some Western medical compound medicine to deal with that, but we also went organic and eliminated all sugar, so that the sugar wouldn't feed the bad bacteria in the gut.
3: Right.
1: And so only 6 weeks of that, though, and his autism symptoms went away, and they never came back.
3: That's
1: and
3: amazing.
1: I attribute it never coming back to the fact that we continue to eat organic and low-sugar diets. Yeah.
3: Going back, thank you for that. I'm glad your sons are doing so well.
1: Thank you.
3: And that you are leading the way, so to speak, of how mothers can deal with some of the problems.
1: Yeah,
3: with
1: the
3: their
1: point
3: children.
1: Is
3: at least try it.
1: The point is that I believe every family can improve their thinking, their learning, their behavior, and just how you feel. You know, in the gut is where your serotonin is stored and held. A lot of people don't know this. So if you destroy your beneficial gut bacteria, you're not only not able to feel as happy, you could have more mood swings, depressions, but also serotonin regulates insulin. So it can lead to diabetes if you don't have good levels of serotonin in your gut. So everybody benefits from having a good microbiome in your gut, good bacteria, and a balance of that. And just some easy tips for how to do that is eat more sauerkraut, enjoy kombucha, add in some apple cider vinegar to your salad. These things actually get rid of glyphosate in your body and in the soil. It's been shown to do it in the soil, so we believe it will also do it in your body. And it balances out your gut bacteria and allows for the proliferation of beneficial gut bacteria. So that's an easy thing that you can do.
3: What, so apple cider, vinegar,
1: sauerkraut.
3: Sauerkraut.
1: And kombucha.
3: And kombucha.
1: Yes. Fermented foods are very good for growing the good bacteria in your gut.
3: Okay. So I'm taking a note. You can hear me write my pen down. Okay. But this just reminds me that when we go into a store, there's all this stuff about non-GMOs and gluten-free and everything. You've been working with General Mills, right?
1: Working with them is maybe not exactly how we originally sued them because
3: that's not exactly working with them.
1: Yeah, we originally sued them along with Beyond Pesticides and Organic Consumers Association.
3: So you joined together with these other groups to sue General Mills.
1: Yes, because they said 100% natural on their packaging. Mm-hmm. We thought that was misleading because it also contained, you know, glyphosate and that we did not think that was appropriate to be on the packaging. And so they removed that. And then other groups also tested their foods, other Cheerios and other products for glyphosate and found glyphosate in many of their products. And there were many different consumer campaigns, you know, EWG, Green America with GMO inside.
3: EWG.
1: GMO Environmental Working Group.
3: Okay, thank you.
1: Yeah, and I believe GMO Free USA also did some testing. So there are many different groups that contacted General Mills to make some changes. And we're so happy to hear this past week that a farmer that is a part of the sustainable program for General Mills exposed to Western Producer, a reporter at Western Producer, which is an agriculture magazine, that he was required to no longer use glyphosate as a drying agent for General Mills. So it's been confirmed that General Mills is actually going to great strides to reduce the amount of pesticides and herbicides in the ingredients from suppliers, you know, that spray with pesticides and herbicides. They are requiring them to reduce that or eliminate it. And so we're very happy to hear that because General Mills is one of the largest food producers in the world. And I'm sure impact, you know, hundreds of thousands of acres of cropland. And that not only benefits the health of our children, and why we focus on children so much is because most people don't understand this. A child or a baby's kneecaps aren't even fully developed until 3 years old. So if their kneecaps aren't developed, that means that their livers and their kidneys, which detoxify toxins, aren't fully developed until 3 or even some people say 12 years old, the immune system isn't developed until then. So children are especially impacted by these toxins. And this is why we really focus on this, because some people may eat a bowl of Cheerios or have a bowl of oatmeal and they feel kind of okay because their liver or kidney can detoxify. But a 1-year-old or a 2-year-old eating that will have a much greater impact on their body. And so it's very important that these foods that young children are eating are clean. Even if they can't be organic, we don't want them to be exposed to glyphosate at all. So this move by General Mills will support that. So we're happy about this because even families who can't afford to buy organic will soon not be exposing their children through glyphosate if more and more food companies like General Mills require that their suppliers stop spraying glyphosate and other toxic chemicals as a drying agent because they could use other toxic chemicals. So we want them to shift to a method which does not use toxic chemicals at all.
3: They're beginning to do that. And that's a win. That's a win for all of us. It's
1: for
3: a win for the planet. It's a win for living humanness and all. It's a livingness for everybody.
1: And you mentioned the world. I mean, around the planet, the consumers in Italy actually spoke up last year, and there's a campaign that happened. It started this past January, I believe.
3: 2019.
1: Yes, in Canada, called the Keep It Clean campaign. And so in Canada, they are encouraging all of their wheat growers to no longer use glyphosate as a drying agent across the whole country, and so that they can then export their grains to Italy and make safe pasta and pizza.
3: Wow, fantastic. Yeah. So these are wins.
1: Yes.
3: I'm here with Zen Honeycutt. She's the founding executive director of Moms Across America. And if you want to know more about her work, I suggest you go to her very, very informative website, momsacrossamerica.org, or you can get there through the New Dimensions website, newdimensions.org. I'm Justine Willis-Toms. You're listening to New Dimensions. And Zen, we're talking about a win there when you talked about General Mills. And there's another win that recently happened, and that was a court fight about that weed killer Roundup and Monsanto, the company Monsanto. Can you say something about that?
1: Yes, we're so thrilled that the lawyers from Bond Headlam, Arestine Goldman, and many plaintiffs, there's now recorded 50,000 plaintiffs that have come forward to sue Monsanto, but the original ones really had a lot of courage to go up against Monsanto. And the result is the first one got an over $289 million award from the jury because they found that that Monsanto's product Roundup was not properly labeled to cause cancer with a warning label, and that it did contribute to Lee Johnson's cancer. It was later reduced to $80 million. But then there's been subsequent cases, and the Pilioid couple that both used Roundup in their backyard was awarded $2 billion. For they both contracted non-Hodgkin's lymphoma, and there are now, again, as I said, over 50,000 that have stepped up to sue Monsanto. In the process of that, Monsanto sold out to Bayer for $63 billion.
3: So Bayer, like we think of Bayer aspirin.
1: Yes, in Germany. It's a pharmaceutical company in Germany that also has pesticides and herbicides. This is the problem. These big pharma companies also have, they have sister companies that are big ag. These companies not only make the GMOs and the chemicals that make us sick, they also make the pharmaceuticals to make us quote unquote better. So it's a perfect profit circle for them. So I urge everybody to opt out of that profit circle by simply eating organic, whole food, organic, plant-based products as much as possible. We'll get you out of that whole cycle of harm and having to be on medications.
3: And just complete that cycle of Monsanto. So they stopped doing Roundup and they...
1: Well, no. Okay. They sold out to Bayer. So Bayer is still selling Roundup.
3: They
1: are still claiming that it's safe, which is incredibly unwise.
3: So what's happened with Monsanto? Are they thriving?
1: They are they are no longer. They sold out to Bayer. Oh. So Bayer took them over.
3: So there is no Monsanto anymore.
1: There is no Monsanto, but they do exist as far as the court cases go.
3: But now the hidden sort of thing is that it morphed into this other company now that has taken over that whole
1: line of products. Yeah, the smart thing to do would be for them to just completely discontinue the sale of Roundup and glyphosate-based herbicides.
3: Do you see that might be the future that they would do that?
1: Oh, yes. I believe that they'll have to. The unfortunate thing will be they'll try to sell a different type of chemical and we'll be back on this treadmill of toxic chemicals. But I believe more and more farmers around the world are getting keen to this and know that it really just it's like another form of slavery, frankly. They feel beholden to use, compelled, you know, really trapped in this cycle of using these toxic chemicals in order, like these chemicals have replaced labor. So instead of having cheap labor, you know, and having to pay for labor, they're using these chemicals, but it makes them trapped in this cycle and they can get out of it. It's challenging. It takes a couple of years to really segue out of it, but there are many brilliant farmer educators out there like Advancing Eco Agriculture. There's many, you know, Bob Strite and Howard Fligger and Gabe Brown. And I mean, there's many different farmers that are now farming in other ways and not using toxic chemicals.
3: And you have to also know that, at least at present, big agriculture is also, or factory farms, whatever you want to call them, they have a lot of subsidies themselves.
1: Yes.
3: And tax breaks and all
1: sorts
3: of...
1: Our taxpayer dollars are paying them to grow toxic food. And
3: whereas organic farmers don't have that advantage.
1: No, they actually have to.
3: At least now.
1: They have to pay more money in order to get the certifications. So it is very challenging for organic farmers. That's why we encourage people to support organic as much as possible. Pay the little extra money up front, because later you'll be paying way less, if nothing, for medical bills later.
3: Exactly.
1: I'd rather pay the farmer than the doctor.
3: There you go. I know a lot to take in mm-hmm. this conversation we've had today, Zen. I really, really thank you. It's just, it's an enormous subject, and there are many parts that we didn't even get to, including one that I had written down. Impossible Burgers was one that I didn't even have written down. So yes. Go to her website and look up Impossible Burgers. Mm-hmm. That's a little teaser for you. And to understand all of this, it just takes a while to take it in. But I assure all of us that together we can make a huge difference in the way people eat, their health, and the health of the planet. So I want to thank you so much, Zen, for being with us.
1: This has been such a joy. I appreciate it so much. What a great interview, and thank you to all your listeners.
3: Thank you. I've been here with Zen Honeycutt. She's the founding executive director of Moms Across America, and she's the author of Unstoppable, Transforming Sickness and Struggle into Triumph, Empowerment, and a Celebration of Community. And if you want to know more about her work, I totally encourage you to go to her website, momsacrossamerica.org. 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I'm Justine Willis-Toms. 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

Zen Honeycutt is a mother who educated herself about the current state of our world food supply, how it affects our dinner table, how it affects the health of every

Welcome to the Sacred Word. In this program, we will define and discuss the meanings of ancient yogic terms, words and symbols from past cultures that have come to be present in today's life. I'm Karen Dowling. Today, the second Sunday of May, is Mother's Day, a day designated to honor and celebrate your own mother in recognition of her devotion and love for you, which is why when we write Mother's Day, the apostrophe comes after the S and not before. Who is the mother of Mother's Day? It was a woman in 1908 that gave birth to the first Mother's Day, and it was born to commemorate her mother, who had died 3 years earlier on May 9th. The original mother was Anne Reeves Jarvis, who in 1858 organized Mother's Day work clubs to teach mothers sanitary practices and to share food and camaraderie. The infant mortality rate at that time and in her community was appalling. Anne Reeves Jarvis herself had 13 children, of which only 4 lived to be adults. The Mother's Day Club, held at churches on Sundays, was her way to help and change conditions in the community. Teaching people to boil drinking water was a main lesson. In 1868, Anne Reeves Jarvis coordinated a Mother's Friendship Day in West Virginia in the wake of the Civil War, a war in which she herself lost 4 children. It was a day to bring foes together again. Initially felt as a tense day, the day goes well, with veterans from North and South weeping and shaking hands for the first time in years. Taking a cue from this event, in 1870, Julia Ward Howe, also a mother and a forerunner to our modern Mother's Day, starts a Mother's Peace Day, saying that war is a preventable evil and mothers have a sacred right to protect the lives of their boys. In 1873, this Mother's Peace Day is celebrated in June. In May 1905, Anne Reeves Jarvis dies, and her daughter, Anna Jarvis, saddened yet also moved by her mother's peace activism and support of women's work, starts a day she called Mother's Day. Anna was celebrating her mother, Anne's love of women. It was Anne who wanted to acknowledge and bring recognition to women, especially mothers, for the tireless work they did for their families. Anna, her daughter, wanted a day where everyone acknowledged their own mother in a meaningful way. Anna became infuriated as even in her own lifetime she saw this day become degraded by commercialism. So today, let us stand with our own mothers physically or spiritually and remember the origins of this day is peace. It's a celebration of all families living together in peace, because war is a preventable evil and we can make this possible. Let us celebrate today, Mother's Peace Day.

0: 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Featuring over 20 works made from recycled materials, the show explores the connection between humans, animals, and the planet. Exhibition will run through June 12th. More information can be found at annasartgallery.com.
1: Welcome to The Bioneers, revolution from the heart of nature and the human heart.
2: It's all alive. It's all connected. It's all intelligent. It's all relatives.
3: Indigenous women go missing three times in life, in the media, and in the data. And so that invisibility of who we are and what we're going through, it contributes to the lack of attention paid to us when we go missing or we are murdered.
4: But now we've seen women standing up and rising up and saying, no more, we're not gonna be the silent role. We have to have a voice. We have to have our own grassroots organizations and take a stand and maybe help pick up our men that lost their warrior status when the industries came and colonization came, because we don't have a choice.
1: In this program, powerful Native women leaders first reveal the crisis of missing and murdered Indigenous women, and then describe how they're taking action and building growing movements, including with non-Native allies. Morningstar Gali, Ozawa Benishi Albert, Simone Sinogles, Candy White, and Casey Camp Horanek. This is No More Stolen Sisters, Stopping the Abuse and Murder of Native Women and Girls. I'm Neil Harvey, I'll be your host. Welcome to The Bioneers, Revolution from the Heart of Nature.

Jessica Alva, Khadijah Rose Britton, Hannah Harris, Anthonette Christine Cayadito. If you haven't heard of these women, it's no surprise. They are four of the untold number of indigenous women and girls who've been murdered, kidnapped, or gone mysteriously missing. A significant number of victims are from communities that are subjected to the harmful presence of fossil fuel and mining companies. The extractive industry is ravaging native nations where oil and blood have long run together. Oil workers, mostly men, live in housing units commonly called man camps. They're notoriously dangerous places for indigenous women and girls. Add to this a dysfunctional police and legal hierarchy that

0: A member of the White Earth Ojibwe Nation and a longtime victims advocate says, what's happened through US federal law and policy is they created lands of impunity where this is like a playground for serial rapists, batterers, and killers, and our children aren't protected at all. While some news outlets report on these tragedies, each headline eventually fades and the stories have gone mostly unheard.
1: According to a recent study, police in many U.S. cities fail to track murdered, missing Indigenous women.
2: According to the U.S. Department of Justice, Indigenous women are 10 times more likely to be murdered than the national average.
3: One estimate based on national crime data pegs the number of missing Native women and girls at more than 5,700 in 2016 alone, though reliable data is near impossible to come by.
1: What are we missing here?
0: These stories are shocking, harrowing, and heartbreaking. But then again, when your heart breaks, the cracks are where the light shines through. Morningstar Gali is a member of the Pitt River Indian Tribe of California. She's a lifelong Indigenous rights activist and born into a family who has fought for the rights of Native peoples in California and beyond. As part of her organizing work addressing the ongoing missing and murdered Indigenous women crisis, she provides direct support to victims' families.
4: We held a prayer gathering and a press conference outside of San Francisco City Hall. And we held it for a sister of mine that was murdered 6 months ago. And her death has been ruled as a suicide. And we are pushing within the DA's office, within the city officials, to conduct a full investigation. We had for 3 days while she was on life support and had people coming in to pray and offer those songs and offer those ceremonies. And it was made very clear, it was very evident that she was Native. And yet on her death certificate, her race was still listed as unidentifiable. And in her death, it was her partner. There was a history of domestic violence. He had given a fake name. He was not on the lease, and he was allowed to stay in her apartment, clean up the crime scene, called it into the ambulance as a suicide. And that's what the San Francisco Police Department went by. And so they failed in every way possible. There's been a number of deaths. We are very much still grieving. We are very much in disbelief that this is the work that we are doing, and yet it's our sisters that are being directly impacted. And so we spend a lot of our time just going to meet with families and listening to them and sitting with them in support and prayer, you know, just letting them know that we are doing whatever we can just as community members, as people that are also affected by this, to help to hold them in that love and in that support and helping to get the word out about their family members.
5: Across the nation, many police forces do not take serious what is happening to Indigenous women. Disappearances, murders are often dismissed and they're not prioritized.
0: Ozawa Benishi Albert is an Oklahoma-based Native rights and environmental justice advocate. A leader from the Yuchi and Anishinaabe nations, she works on global collaborations to strengthen grassroots feminist movements. Up close and personal, she witnesses how police departments and courts disappear these women just as surely as the perpetrators who kill them.
5: There was a case where they found a woman tied and bound in a ditch with no shoes, but they have deemed it no foul play, right? So I lost an auntie a couple of years ago, a block and a half from her house, killed on the train tracks. And the police have deemed it an accidental death of an alcoholic person, right? That she would make a decision to choose to sit on a train track and drink, as what they're proposing. Her house, warm, was a block and a half away, right? But they're like, oh no, there was no murder, no foul play. So there's also this policy of practice that's part of that culture of saying like, women are lesser than and

0: Indigenous women are even lesser than that. We're not wasting our resources to investigate murders of Indigenous women, which is why the creation of a database has not happened from any criminal justice system. It's happened from Indigenous communities saying, we need to create a database because police forces, FBI, they're not doing it.
1: The nonprofit Sovereign Bodies Institute is the first organization to document how Indigenous people are impacted by gender and sexual violence and maintains the most thorough and accurate database on missing and murdered Indigenous women in the United States. In a single year, in 2016, nearly 5,700 Indigenous women were reported missing. Only 2% of those cases even made it to the records of the U.S. Department of Justice, according to a study by the Urban Indian Health Institute. Altogether, Indigenous women experience 10 times higher rates of violence, murder, sex trafficking, and abuse than women of other ethnicities. And statistically, a great number of these crimes are happening in communities where oil and mining workers are housed in so-called man camps. Candy White with the Indigenous Environmental Network lives in Montana and is a member of the three affiliated tribes, Mandan, Hidatsa, and Arikara. Living in her ancestral homeland, Candy has witnessed firsthand how blood and oil mix with misogyny and racism, and there's little, if any, protection from the law.
2: All these thousands of men came from all over the world and set up like little shanty towns, really. Some of them were RV trailers. Some of them were just like cars people were living in. They would work long hours, roughnecking, they call it. And then when they had downtime, they weren't with their families. So they would either go to the bars, they would start using or abusing drugs. All of that led to our community having a 168% increase in the violence against women. We started seeing women being raped. We started seeing women as young as 13, maybe even 12, selling themselves. They would go into man camps willingly, and then they would get raped, and there would be nowhere to turn to for them. There was just story after story after story of sex trafficking. People tried to kidnap our children and put them into the sex trade. Fracking fractured our communities. It divided us. Like, it's not the same. Whenever I go home, it's like all these strangers are everywhere, and there's a bunch of them unemployed now because the price of oil went down, and so they're waiting for the oil boom to go again. And people that have money either are fighting with those that don't have it, or they left because they can afford to leave. And a lot of broken families were left behind. And so women are left trying to pick up the pieces.
1: Another serious obstacle for women and families seeking justice is that tribal courts are highly constrained in their ability to prosecute crimes committed by non-tribal citizens on their lands, because of complex jurisdictional restrictions that disempower tribal governance and sovereignty. Again, Ozawa Benishi Albert.
0: This is a policy that is applied to Indian people, but is a policy of the nation of American citizens. It's going to take a political will larger than what Indian people can hold their own. We have other really good policies, but have failed Indigenous nations, right? So the Violence Against Women Act. The last time it was reauthorized was the very first time they included language for tribal nations to be able to prosecute someone for domestic violence, which was a huge gain for Indigenous peoples. 239 Indigenous nations of Alaska were excluded from being able to have that same power to prosecute someone non-native in their tribal lands.
1: In 2013, when Congress reauthorized the Violence Against Women Act, or VAWA, it restored the authority of tribal courts to prosecute domestic violence crimes. But this hard-won legal authority still doesn't apply to all Native nations or to all violent crimes, including rape or murder. Another catch is the onerous burden of criteria that Indigenous courts and law enforcement bodies are required to meet to try these cases. Many tribes simply don't have the necessary resources, even with federal grants. Since VAWA was amended, just 24 out of 600 federally recognized tribes have been able to build the infrastructure required to try domestic violence cases. As a result, some indigenous women don't even bother to report the crimes. The ones who do report them often find their cases passed along to the FBI, where they languish. Casey Camp Horanek is a respected elder and leader of the Ponca tribe of Oklahoma. As a culture bearer, she knows well the hidden history of Native peoples.
3: We had our ways in the past. If there was a kind of man around that was abusive, he was shunned and put away from the people, had to leave the people and live out on his own. The woman was taken in by other women for her healing until she became whole again. We don't know what happened to the men because they weren't allowed to ever be around us again. Now, when we have the extractive industry in our backyard, and when our sisters in South America and up in Alaska have the industry in their backyard, and we're right up there at front lines, we have no recourse for those that are in pain. In Oklahoma, it is the most imprisoned place in the United States. And a good majority of those are Native people or people of color or poor people. And a huge majority of them are Native women who are looking for a way to go forward. And so our statistics have been muffled and mismanaged and deliberately ignored since the Doctrine of Discovery, since Andrew Jackson as an Indian killer. Since the time when the policy was to kill the women and kill the children, because that was the policy against Native people.
1: When we return, we hear how these powerful Native American organizers are taking action and building growing movements to end the violence against indigenous women and girls. They say success requires knowing the true history and engaging the allyship of non-Native people. I'm Neil Harvey. 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

0: 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For Indigenous peoples of the Americas, being an unperson dates back over 5 centuries to first contact. A year after Christopher Columbus claimed possession of the Americas, the Spanish crown invoked the doctrine of discovery. It was a religious and legal edict that sanctioned European monarchies by divine right to seize lands occupied by indigenous peoples. The 1493 papal edict characterized indigenous peoples as, quote, the lawful spoil and prey of their civilized conquerors, unquote. From the very beginning, the colonizers branded indigenous peoples as subhuman and unworthy of rights. In 1792, then U.S. Secretary of State Thomas Jefferson declared that the doctrine of discovery would extend from Europe to the U.S. In 1823, the U.S. Supreme Court adopted it into U.S. law by unanimous vote.
1: The Catholic Church decided that if they came onto any of the territories where those of us who were in total touch with Wakanda and Mother Earth did not embrace Christianity, that they had the right to come into our territory that we were blessed to caretake and take what they chose to take by just planting their little flag on there and saying, this is ours because you guys are savages. That began the destruction of our peoples and our women in particular. And that papal bull edict has yet to be rescinded. And that was the beginning of what was going on here that allowed people like Columbus, that allowed the extractive industry.
2: When there are societies of strong indigenous peoples and there are people who are colonizing and they want to disrupt and destroy those societies, they understand that one of the first things they do is attack our women.
0: Simone Senegals, a member of the Red Lake Nation of Ojibwe, works on food sovereignty issues with a nonprofit Indigenous Environmental Network.
2: So that women who typically held positions of power, of influence, of decision-making over all spheres of Indigenous life, our education, the raising of our children, our governance, our food systems, our politics, our spirituality, our families, all of those things, those women, they were disempowered. And our society suffered. And so that connection between attacks on Indigenous women and the theft of our land is a very complex and yet sometimes very simple relationship.
0: According to Tejana historian Antonia Castaneda, within diverse Indigenous cultures, quote, women's power and authority were integral to and derived from the tribe's core religious and spiritual beliefs, values, and traditions, which generally accorded women and men equivalent value, power, and range of practices, unquote. Ozawa Benishi Albert.
3: For Indigenous people, matriarchal is not that women ruled. It's not the opposite of patriarchy, but there was a balance and leadership that women carried and held. Women held property or land or held the wealth of community. And in colonial times, trappers, people who wanted to like trade with Indian people, they didn't want to trade with women, right? So that shifted a power dynamic here in this country with women. And then you move forward to when they moved Indian people to reservations in different places and in Oklahoma where they did allotments. Many of those early tribes that came, women were not given allotments. Men were deemed head of households. And if you were a woman who lost your family along the walk or along however they got you and removed you, you had nothing unless you attached yourself to another family. And that kind of history keeps finding new ways and applications. It's happened with Navajo Nation and the way that women held property with their livestock and the livestock reduction programs, it had an impact on the power that women held. So when we talk about this, yes, we're talking about this from a context of how patriarchy and colonialism has a relationship to this epidemic that we're dealing with now. It is not a new practice. It is not a new policy even. Because even in this country, during the women's suffrage movement, that didn't include Indian women being able to vote. We didn't get a right to vote till much, much later. In our own homeland, not deemed as citizens or entitled to have a voice in our American politic. So that's our collective history and not just Indigenous people.
1: Even in those terms, if they told a story in a history book that was factual, which was rare, the Native woman was never even mentioned. And they certainly don't mention things like in Columbus's diary that 9-year-old Native girls were the favored ones to be sought after and captured and given for use.
0: Casey Camp Horanek.
1: And they certainly don't mention in the history books the stories that my aunties, sisters-in-law, mamas, and grandmas told about when they came through the village of the Ponca. I have to stick to the history that I know, how they picked up our kids by the hair, by their braids, and flung them in the back of the wagons, how they separated out the women and the girls to be utilized by the soldiers during the forest removal, while the men were held at gunpoint and felt helpless. And they certainly didn't mention us in the films that I watched when I was a young girl. They would pick anybody that was slightly brown to play us. And if there was a woman in that was played, she was always very pretty, very scantily dressed, and very sexualized. The history, the herstory, was never one that had any kind of valid, strong woman like the women that I knew that survived all of those things that I'm talking to you about. I worry about you out there. I worry about the heaviness that you're feeling right now because of these stories. We're strong women. They're sitting on each side of me here. They'll help us to learn, help us to turn that corner where we regain and re-understand our own portion of balance and how to go about that and how to empower the men in our lives to honor, respect, and understand the sacredness of woman.
0: Simone Senegals of the Indigenous Environmental Network.
2: We just recently did an exercise with some of the women in our community where we Googled ourselves, not by name, but by Native American women or Indigenous women. And the images that came up are just hypersexualized, fetishized as Halloween costumes. And what we did in response to that, after we looked at those images of ourselves on the internet, we made a collage of our own selves. Mm. We printed out pictures of ourselves, of our children, of our families, of our communities, of our lands and our waters, and we reminded ourselves of who we are, defined by ourselves, and especially our responsibility to Mother Earth. Because we've said before, what happens to the body happens to Mother Earth. What happens to Mother Earth happens to our body. And so we're reclaiming that. And there's a lot of power for us as Indigenous women to remember what our roles and responsibilities are as far as taking care of Mother Earth. There's a lot of strength in that. And so the more that we understand our own ways of understanding, even concepts around ownership, our relationship to the land, our relationship to ourselves, we are strengthened.
0: In 2012, the hashtag MMIW campaign took off as part of the movement to educate the general public about missing and murdered Indigenous women. To offer people ideas for how to get involved, the nonprofit Sovereign Bodies Institute created a comprehensive toolkit for organizers. Ozawa Benishi Albert says that what's needed to make transformative change is the allyship of non-Native people.
3: What is then the collective responsibility to this? We're telling you a story about what's happening. We're doing our end of the work. And now we're asking you, what are you going to be able to do to bring this issue to the forefront? When VAWA comes up for reauthorization, as it does from time to time, don't throw us under the bus when other gains need to be made, that you stand your ground and say, we're not going without the Indigenous women of Alaska. Bring this up with your police departments. We need citizens that look like you to say, hey, there's this crazy thing happening to Indigenous women. What are you doing as the sheriff, as the police chief, as the mayor, as a city council, and in particular states where there's high concentrations of Native people? Call and ask your state legislatures, what are you doing about this epidemic?
0: Candy White.
4: We have always traditionally and historically been the people that have held the homes together. We own the homes. We own the earth lodges traditionally and carried that role, which was a kind of more of a silent role. But now we've seen women standing up and rising up and saying, no more. We're not going to be the silent role. We have to have a voice. We have to have our own grassroots organizations and take a stand and maybe help pick up our men that lost their warrior status when the industries came and when colonization came, because we don't have a choice. We were forced into a role to pick up the pieces and to say, we're not going to allow this to happen anymore to our bodies, to our earth, to our own children. We're going to stand and rise up.
0: No More Stolen Sisters, Stopping the Abuse and Murder of Native Women and Girls. Executive producer Kenny Ossibel, written by Monica Lopez and Kenny Ossibel. Senior producer and station relations, Stephanie Welch. Host and consulting producer, Neil Harvey. Producer, Teo Grossman. Program engineer and music supervisor, Emily Harris. Special thanks to production consultants Alexis Bunton and Kara Romero. My name is Neil Harvey. Thank you for listening. I invite you to join the Bioneers in inspiring a shift to live on Earth in ways that honor the web of life, each other, and future generations. This is program number 240.

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2: We have so many laws that are designed to protect people from one another, and sharing is people helping each other out. And there are actually laws that prevent people from helping each other out. There's a lot to learn and think about, and we need tons of lawyers to help people.

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1: Janelle Orsi is a co-founder of the Sustainable Economies Law Center in the San Francisco Bay Area. She was profiled by the American Bar Association in 2010 as an attorney remaking the legal profession through the power of innovation. She was a 2014 Ashoka Fellow. Ashoka Fellows are, quote, social entrepreneurs who have innovative solutions to social problems and a potential to change patterns across society. Ashoka Fellows work around the globe in every area of human need, unquote. I'm Kelly Ramirez Watson. I began my interview by asking Janelle how she discovered sharing law.
2: Sharing law, I guess it was a phrase I put together in my head when I was a third year in law school. And at the time I was living in Berkeley in what we called casual co-housing. So it was four households that lived adjacent to one another and that shared a lot of things. We shared laundry, we shared a garden, we shared meals a couple days a week. We shared a vacuum cleaner, and just sharing kept coming up in my life as a way that made my life easier. It helped me save money. It was cutting down on my impact on the planet. And so I started to think about just all of the people who are struggling to meet their needs in the society and the way that sharing, if we just take it to greater levels, could really do a lot of good. So I thought I could become a lawyer who helps people share things because there are a lot of agreements that need to be made, a lot of regulations that need to be navigated. And I decided to focus my whole law practice on sharing. Then I was also watching things around me in the Bay Area. Like, I got to know People's Grocery, the nonprofit in West Oakland that was creating community gardens and was also working to create a worker-owned grocery store at the time. And these ideas just made so much sense to me, particularly in helping to meet the needs of young people in this society, to help meet their food and nutrition needs and the needs for jobs. So I was just seeing examples all around me in ways that sharing was benefiting a lot of people.
1: Any other ways you would describe sharing law?
2: Sharing law. It's a field of legal practice, and I sometimes refer to it as sharing economy law. Sometimes I call it community resilience law. Sometimes people call it sustainable economies law because my nonprofit is Sustainable Economies Law Center. But basically, it's a field of law practice through which lawyers and other legal professionals provide support to people in forming organizations and forming agreements to share things. So drafting agreements, drafting bylaws for cooperatives, helping people choose and structure collaborative entities, helping people understand how their sharing arrangements could bring up employment law, tax law, securities law, health and safety laws. And a lot of regulations come up, and I didn't even expect this when I became a sharing lawyer, but we have so many laws that are designed to protect people from one another, and sharing is people helping each other out, and there are actually laws that prevent people from helping each other out. So there's a lot to learn and think about.
1: Where do you think that regulations most harm attempts to share?
2: Regulations that have been designed to temper the harms of really large companies have also had the perverse effect of privileging those really large companies. So companies that have a lot of money, for example, to register securities offerings to raise money and capitalize their businesses are also the businesses that succeed because they have access to capital. But let's say someone is starting a new farm and they need to raise a little bit of money to get a tractor and to lease some farmland. Maybe they want to raise $50,000. They can't just advertise to their community that they want maybe 50 microloans of $1,000. You can't do that without a substantial amount of legal compliance. And so it means the small scale economic activities just can't even compete with the large ones because they can't comply with the same laws that were designed for the big ones.
1: There's some changes going on, not only here, but in Europe as well, about crowdfunding for small firms. You think that's going to take off in the U.S.?
2: I do. And part of the reason why I think it's going to take off is because the Sustainable Economies Law Center, our organization, just wrote a law that we are shopping around to legislators in California. We have at least two legislators who are interested. And I think we're going to call it the Local Economy Securities Act. But one thing it does is reduces barriers for farmers to raise money to purchase farmland. It also just reduces barriers to a wide variety of things that we think create more sustainable local economies, like solar energy projects, community-supported agriculture programs, worker-owned cooperatives. And so if this law is passed in California, it means that projects that are relatively low-risk investments but high impact for community resilience will be able to get the capital they need to get started.
1: What else does the Sustainable Economies Law Center do?
2: We have 10 different programs. We work on energy, housing, food, all realms of life. A major goal of ours is to think about the legal profession itself and what lawyers do and how they practice, and get lawyers all over the world trained to tailor their services to the creation of more sustainable local economies.
1: You wrote this book called Practicing Law in the Sharing Economy. Are you one of the leaders or the founders of this as a legal discipline?
2: One thing that I've done is I think I've brought together a lot of legal practice areas under one umbrella of sharing economy law or community resilience law, because there are definitely lawyers everywhere who have provided legal support to cooperatives. I shouldn't say there are many lawyers, but there are lawyers in every state, because there have been cooperatives around, you know, since the 19th century. But there are also lawyers who have created co-housing communities, lawyers who have provided support to nonprofit community farms. But the lawyers who do this work hadn't actually identified themselves as part of a movement or part of a area of focus. And so I think that my work has really helped to bring that together under one umbrella. And then the book was published by the American Bar Association. And a lot of lawyers around the country and actually around the world have reached out and said that they found the book and it really spoke to them as something that they had sort of in the back of their mind been wanting to do, or it helped to communicate what they were trying to communicate about their priorities. And so it's helping to create a community of lawyers internationally.
1: You said in a video that I saw that 70% of Americans are not being adequately served by the legal profession. Could you elaborate on that?
2: Well, most people think of lawyers as being very expensive, and lawyers do charge anywhere from $200 to $500 an hour, even $600 an hour. A friend of mine told me that's what his law firm charges for his time. So lawyers have made themselves inaccessible to anybody but maybe the top 10 or 20% of society. There are nonprofit legal service organizations that are meeting some of the needs of some of the lowest income members of society. But even those organizations say that they have to turn away pretty much, I think, 4 out of 5 of the requests for legal services. So it leaves a huge gap in the middle between the wealthiest and the poorest members of society of people who have day-to-day legal needs, needing support for family law, for buying or renting their homes, for creating wills or trusts, for starting their own businesses. There are a lot of just aspects of life that require a little bit of legal expertise from time to time, and people just don't think about hiring a lawyer because they can't even imagine affording it. So lawyers have really elevated themselves to this place in society where they have made themselves inaccessible to the vast majority of people. And it has really benefited lawyers to do this for a long time because the wealthiest sector of society has had enough work to keep lawyers busy. And I think that bubble has now begun to burst. And there are a lot of unemployed lawyers who should be shifting the focus to serving more average members of society to do average legal work. Transactional lawyers, as opposed to litigators who go to court, transactional lawyers are the people who draft contracts and form organizations and just advise people on here are your steps to complying with the law.
1: Transactional lawyers might be needed for the sharing economy.
2: We need tons of transactional lawyers to help people do this because we have to create a whole new economy. I think we need to create a whole new economy. We need to replace all of the giant businesses that are destroying our planet. We need to replace them with community-managed, localized, sustainable businesses, and we need tons of lawyers to help people set those businesses up.
1: But I'm sure that there aren't yet courses in sharing law in a lot of places. So how does a lawyer get started with that?
2: Well, one thing that I like to make sure that the whole world knows, is in 4 states, California included, you can become a lawyer without going to law school. So there are 4 staff members in my organization who are apprenticing either with me or another attorney to become lawyers. And so they're learning this work on the ground, basically learning it in practice. For people who have already become lawyers, I think the best thing to do is to just start taking clients and looking at what's already out there and how lawyers have assisted in the development of cooperatives and other new economy enterprises and try to replicate those models. But as far as what law schools are doing, there's a little bit of change happening here and there. There are transactional community economic development law clinics at maybe 20 or 30 different law schools that are starting to think more progressively, thinking more along the lines of supporting community scale economic projects. And so that's a step in the right direction. But overall, legal education hasn't changed quickly enough to keep up with the needs of our society. New York has the apprentice program, although you do need 1 year of law school. 3 other states, Washington, Virginia, and Vermont. Those 3 states, you don't need to go to law school at all. And then Maine, you have to go to law school for 2 years and you can apprentice for the rest. And my organization has a blog called likelincoln.org, and we started a Facebook group called Apprenticing to Become a Lawyer. So now we're being contacted by people in other states who said, oh, I wish I could do this in my state. How could I lobby legislators or the Supreme Court to change this and make this a viable pathway to becoming a lawyer? Because the other problem in the legal profession right now is lawyers are graduating law school with $200,000 of debt and they can't find jobs, and it's just not an economically smart decision to go to law school anymore. But we still need lawyers. Yeah. So.
1: Are there enough sharing lawyers in the formal sense that they recognize this as a legal discipline to have your own professional organization like the trial lawyers, you have your own convention?
2: I think there's just about to be enough lawyers doing this work. Our organization is creating a web platform for community building and research.

0: needs to be, well, sooner would be better, legislation to give work, to restore workers' rights to organize. 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
1: That was musician and activist Mark Rebo, one of the founding members of Music Workers Alliance, an organization of, by, and for independent music workers. 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
3: For Pacifica Network News, I'm Jeannie Hopper, and I'm here with Emily Blau. She is a nurse that is on the picket line, RN, in the UMC Neurological Intensive Care Unit. That's the Neuro ICU. And just explain to everybody where you're at.
4: We are out on the picket line for a sixth time on the corner of Canal and Galvez in downtown New Orleans, outside University Medical Center. We issued an unfair labor practice against the hospital, a charge, and we're on strike today, you know, in opposition to kind of the surface bargaining we've been dealing with the hospital since we started negotiations 2 years ago for our first contract.
3: Tell our audience a bit about University Medical Center and its significance with regard to the community at large.
4: So UMC, University Medical Center, is right in the heart of New Orleans. It's a level one trauma center, it's a comprehensive stroke center, and it's a comprehensive burn center, which means it really is kind of a hub of all the intensive care one might need in the Gulf South. We're also notably, at least the hospital likes to call us, the spirit of charity. Charity Hospital was completely destroyed by Hurricane Katrina. It was previously the public hospital. It's where anyone and everyone could receive care, not turned away for lack of funds. And so technically, spiritually, we are, you know, following that footsteps, but that's not necessarily the model of care that the hospital chooses, but we are an incredible level one trauma. We see everybody, people get helicoptered in as far as Mississippi, Arkansas, Texas, and all over, of course, Louisiana. You know, I would say we're maybe not as staffed as we could be to provide that care to all those people that come to us from all over the state. But particularly New Orleans, we are like a hub for like low income people, for immigrants, for the undocumented. Like we are, this is a safe place for all to come receive care.
3: What do you hope to accomplish?
4: Really, the easiest way to kind of think about the issues we're fighting for is the treatment of nurses. Ultimately, it comes down to, you know, how you treat your nurses is how you're treating your patients. The nurses are really, like, truly the face of the hospital. It's the person you're going to see the most as a patient. And if your nurse is burnt out, if your nurse is working two jobs, constantly working overtime to pay their bills, you're not going to receive the high quality care you deserve. And it's not the high quality care we go into this field to provide. And then, you know, that leads to moral distress because you're like, you know, I've got six patients and I can't adequately care for them because I don't have the time or the resources to do my job well. And that's why nurses are constantly leaving the bedside. They always talk about a nurse shortage, but really, there's plenty of nurses with active licenses in the country and in Louisiana. It's just a matter of getting people to want to work at the bedside and frankly put up with the conditions that we have to in order to do this job. I've been a nurse for 2 years and I can understand why people leave around 2 years. It really is, it can be really challenging and we do it because it's a calling and we love it, but it is really tough sometimes to kind of deal with like the structural issues on top of, you know, just the day-to-day issues of, you know, medical care. It's, you know, literally just not having the equipment to do your job, things like that.
3: And lastly, what has been the response like being out there right now?
4: Yeah, people honking at us. We always get this, it kind of warms my heart. We get like school buses, UPS drivers, people like sanitation workers and, you know, fellow workers. We've got people from Freedom Road Socialist Organization. Some of the teachers come out. The longshoremen, like, it's really a moment. It's a nice, strong picket line for this early in the morning. I'm quite pleased.
3: Thank you so much, Emily, for joining me.
4: Thank you so much for your time. I really appreciate it. Happy May Day.
3: For Pacifica Network News, I'm Jeannie Hopper, and I'm with Emily Blau, RN, in the UMC Neurological Intensive Care Unit, University Medical Center, New Orleans.
2: That was Pacifica's Jeannie Hopper reporting. Now we move to

0: Little Rock, where Pacifica Network's Ursula Rudenberg speaks with the leader of the Arkansas Teachers Union.
1: I'm Ursula Rudenberg, and I'm speaking with Roy Vaughn in Little Rock, Arkansas,
2: yes.
1: Vice President of the Arkansas Education Association, which is the statewide union in Arkansas,
2: yes,
1: for teachers.
2: Absolutely.
1: And you're also a teacher as well?
2: I teach journalism at historic Little Rock Central High, which is where I am right now. Here at Little Rock Central High, we hosted a walk-in this morning. Educators were asked to wear red for public education, and we gathered together as a group in front of the school and walked into our jobs all together as a show of solidarity. In my speech this morning, I talked about the indelible mark that educators, from bus drivers to cafeteria workers to our custodial staff, make on the community that we service every single day. And commitment and turn the tide for public education here in the state of Arkansas, even in the face of so much adversity. Our schools service every community in the city of Little Rock. Some of the challenges that we face include the LEARNS Act, which was put into place by our governor a few years ago. What we did not want are the vouchers that decimated a lot of our smaller schools. Vouchers pull money away from the public schools, and the public school sector is really suffering because we don't have enough money to really provide the services that we have been providing, even though we're being asked to do more for the students with less money.
1: How is that felt by teachers?
2: Our school operating budgets, tons of teachers being laid off because they're shrinking the workforce of educators because we just don't have enough money to pay all the educators. So as educators start to retire, those jobs are not being replaced. A lot of teachers are doubling up on their responsibilities. Our class sizes are growing, cutting what they consider non-essential programs.
1: You're also having a rally tomorrow in Little Rock.
2: Yes, at the State Capitol building. This event is going to be a celebratory event that actually celebrates the labor force of Arkansas. And it's going to celebrate educators, steel workers, police officers, firefighters, and all the other unions that will be represented tomorrow during the event. And, you know, when you come together, that allows for a lot more change to happen in the direction that you would like to see.
1: Thank you so much. I'm Ursula Rudenberg with Pacifica Network, and I'm speaking with Roy Vaughn in Little Rock, Arkansas,
2: yes.
1: Vice President of the Arkansas Education Association, which is the statewide union in Arkansas,
2: yes,
1: for teachers.
2: Absolutely.
1: Thank you very much for speaking with me.
2: Have a great day.
0: That's it for Sprouts. You have been listening to a collage of May Day voices from Pacifica Network's live coverage. Special thanks to everyone who spoke with us. Our contributors were Dorothy Schaefer from KPFA in Berkeley, Juanita Hurtado Huerfano from WMNF in Tampa Bay, and Jeannie Hopper and Ursula Rudenberg from Pacifica Network. The Sprouts theme music is Torpedoes on Tuesday by Poison Control Center. 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I'm Stephanie Schubert from Pacifica Network. 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
1: What's going on, everyone? You're listening to Lanterns Over the Rockies. I'm your host, Kai Bong, and on this show, we shine a light on the stories, achievements, and challenges of Colorado's Asian American and Pacific Islander communities. From cultural events and community organizations to inspiring artists and musicians, we're here to bring you a deeper look at the AAPI experience in Colorado. So thanks for tuning in, and welcome to the show. And welcome back to Lanterns Over the Rockies. I'm your host, Kai Vong, and today we're joined by Laura X. Williams, a licensed marriage and family therapist, a licensed addiction counselor, and certified holistic sex therapist with Wardwell, Colorado, and one of the organizers with Asian Vibes in Denver. Laura's work blends mental health, ancestral wisdom, identity, and community building here in Colorado. So Laura, thank you so much for being here. Do you mind introducing yourself and sharing a little bit more about what you do?
2: Of course. Thanks, Kai, for inviting me and having me here. My name is Laura X. Williams, and the X is important because it differentiates me. Lots of other Laura Williamses in the world. And I use she, her, plus pronouns. So the plus indicates like flexibility and also dependent on the relationship that I'm in around pronouns. And I identify, like, some identities I hold really important to me is Chinese American adoptee, also transracial adoptee, kind of in that order. Okay. And it's been a big part of my journey to dive into what my layers of identity and experience have really come to be. And so that's why community organizing has always been part of my journey. Like, even in talking like high school, I was organizing like adoption connection. And it was just like a lunchtime high school, like hangout with friends and also like other adopted people or siblings or parents. There was a history teacher in high school who was an adoptive mom. And then that moved into Adoption Web in college, undergrad. And that's where I was organizing the other adoptees on campus as well. And I connected with a lot of other Asian adoptees specifically, and really had fruitful and meaningful conversations around what it means to have this, like, this transracial experience and this intersectional experience. And then it kind of built into my research work in my master's program, which was I have a master's in cultural sustainability, which is a very like folklore, anthropology, sociology based, where I really had the time and privilege to sit in a place of higher education and unpack frameworks and processes of groups and also like cultural formation and cultural, kind of the point, like sustainability and like what that means, which is also a flexible word. I think there's a lot of conversation around what that is. And so, but just kind of culminating into moving to Denver and leaning into the Asian side of my identity as a Chinese American transracial adoptee, which is a really, really cool thing to see, because my past organization history was very centered around like adoption and being an adoptee. And now it's really purposeful to be embracing and kind of connecting with the Asian American part of my experience or how the world perceives me, and also connecting with people around these very diverse perspectives. Yeah. So it's been really exciting. And then on the clinical side is I am a marriage and family therapist, and addictions counselor was kind of part of my COVID work. And certified sex therapist as well. And so that really informs like my clinical practice as well. And so I work a lot with couples navigating gaps in desire or gender experiences. And I also work with not only adoptees, but also like biracial individuals navigating their own personal identity of like growth, also like grief and loss. And trying to like incorporate that like cultural lens, being very sensitive to the need for cultural humility in the mental health industrial complex model as well.
1: Well, thank you for sharing. How has your identity informed your understanding of kind of healing and connection, and how did it lead to you doing community work?
2: I really like this question because it's, I think it comes from my need to belong. And it's a very personal, very personal individual need for me that I've really embraced with others. So finding, being able to talk about it just along the way, I'm just thinking of like key people who I was able to have these open conversations of, there's not a space for me and there's not a space for us. The more I talk to people have similar experiences, and then coming together and saying like, we need to create a place that we belong to ourselves, I think is a big motivator. So it really comes from this like deeper, darker, if you will, like place of loneliness to be able to create a space that can hold all part, like a lot of parts of what I need.
1: Yeah.
2: So being able to connect and collaborate on that level has just been like really energizing. And I think it's this like generative feedback loop along the way to keep doing this work. Cause I think that's, we are really in it together. And I think we need each other to not burn out and to like stay in this work too.
1: Yeah. 100%. And, you know, it seems like a lot of the work that you do is kind of centered on wellness. So kind of to start, how would you personally define wellness, and how does cultural wellness fit into the picture for you?
2: Of course. So I think sometimes like culture and wellness are buzzwords right now. And then you put them together. And I know for me, sometimes my brain just like, it was like shut down and is like, what is that? And so just to unpack that a little bit, to me, like the experience of culture is very contextual. It's all about where you come from, how you are, also what land you were born of, you know, and all those sights, sounds, smells, weather, is all context that impacts your future experiences and also impacts your development of your own culture. So in my explorations around like how culture generates itself and like also like lays to rest, you know, and what does that mean in that life cycle in a way, like it's always like changing and expanding, and it's like a pretty existential conversation as well. So when I talk about wellness, I really like find it comes down to a lot of individual experiences of comfort and congruency. It's this idea of like being able to rest in the movement of this change around culture. So I'm kind of putting like a lot of, you know, like polar concepts together. Just how can we like rest in motion? Like how can we like feel comfortable in conflict? You know, but these dualities to like soften around, I think, are at the like heart of what cultural wellness can offer human beings in this like in this world right now that we're living in. So when I think about clinical work, when I think about like working in the mental health complex, and when I think about working in like the community organizing space, there is this kind of thread of like ethics that is really key that I really want to intend to keep in the forefront of all the events and all the work and all the expressions that I have with other people. So just back to the nugget of kind of like what that might give me and what I hope it like gives others is kind of this sense of belonging and also sense of like, wow, I like know myself and I know other people, and it's kind of this feeling less alone. That connection part that I think is like so elemental and so like key to existing gracefully in humanity together.
1: Okay, gotcha. And now in your work, what are maybe some of the biggest misunderstandings that you see around wellness, maybe cultural wellness, especially in, you know, Asian American Pacific Islander communities?
2: So if I could speak to like the dominant narrative, because that's something that we all grew up in America, and like I grew up in the same society, and so have heard and experienced these dominant narratives as well, just around fixing emotions, controlling emotions. There's a right and wrong way to be, and right or wrong way to like have feelings. And sometimes the right way to have feelings is to not have feelings. So there's a lot of edges in the dominant narrative that create really pointy edges that kind of like are hard to navigate. And I want to speak to my experience as well. Like my white adoptive parents on the East Coast put me in Chinese school since I was four. So there was like, it was like a magnet Chinese school of like 600 Chinese American people in New Jersey. And it was like a interesting microcosm of seeing my parents model how the oppressor identity was able to, they were able to come to the Chinese American community at the time from a real place of humility and work and collaborate with them in like a way that was really meaningful to the Chinese American community at the time. So I hope that makes sense of like through this idea of being aware of your social position and your what kind of identities you hold can be really meaningful to like how you collaborate and plug in with other people with different experiences.
1: Yeah. I think that makes sense.
2: Yeah.
1: Yeah.
2: So,
1: go ahead. Continue.
2: Back to your question. I just wanted to round out that thought of, because there's this dominant narrative that we really work against, it creates a lot of shame, you know, and shame is easier to control. Basically, I'm talking about like social control. So there's this idea that in like healing and in like what community can really offer of like connecting with people saying like, I have the same experience of this like really painful dominant narrative, you know, where there's no wiggle room to be myself. Being able to connect in that actually works at slowly unraveling and unknotting, you know, the harm that the dominant narrative does, you know, in order to control people. So a lot of the shame work is key, and I'd love to like center that as like a really meaningful part of my work, is to help like uncover and unburden that shame that I see a lot of Asian American community members hold. You know, it's almost unspoken, and it's that you don't need to explain it as well.
1: Yeah. I think that's a good segue to my next question here, where, you know, I think advocacy and wellness, especially I think the areas that you tackle, kind of require challenging a lot of, you know, prepositioned ideas and notions and just norms, right? So what barriers have you maybe noticed, whether that's institutional, generational, cultural, what barriers have you noticed that show up repeatedly?
2: The biggest barrier is rigidity around ideas, or like trying to speak to like the energetic rigidity that is a big barrier, because there's a difference, I think, between like exploring and having these like thoughts and feelings and energy. There's a difference between that and actually like doing something and acting on like thoughts or those energies. So I'm just trying to really splice that out and offer like a lot of the barriers that I see around like to integrate and have a say in who you want to be as an Asian American. A lot of those barriers to that is like having a rigid mindset or energy around like what things should be. So there's other tangible barriers, like just financial, like having access to care, having access to the brain space and the time and energy to like be flexible and like that way. So there's some real tangible ones, and there's also real tangible ones about like family and going back to culture. There's really tangible barriers to, I have no idea how else to do this. You know, this is what was modeled to me.
1: Yeah.
2: And it's scary. I sit with a lot of fear myself and others. I sit with a lot of fear around, like, it's scarier, the unknown, the newness is more scarier than the known, predictable confusion. So being able to like name that and like pick it out when it happens in real time, can be the difference between feeling present and feeling numb. Because I think in this world of social media and desensitization, in this world, like feeling and squishiness and just heartfelt like presence is like really sacred, in that context.
1: Yeah, that makes sense. And I'm just curious, what is your general approach to kind of breaking down that rigidness that you were talking about? I'm sure there are some listeners who are rigid themselves in certain ways, and how would you approach that?
2: I just want to normalize like rigid, like I'm rigid too around lots of things. That's a lot of like self-awareness can go like a long way. And I want to talk about the difference between like assimilation versus integration, because I know a lot of immigrant communities and populations are forced, like either forced culturally or chose willingly, to assimilate to a dominant culture that's not their own. And I think the difference between like assimilation and integration is like choice. It really comes down to consent. And this idea of like you need to assimilate or die is a high pressure, like survival, really like scary concept that I know a lot of families that I know and friends and people have had to do. And that leaves like intergenerational impact. So integration, like, and Dan Siegel is someone who tries to, and his work is merging neuroscience with psychology, and he does a lot of great re writing around like child rearing and parenting and like child's developmental brains. But he talks about like healing is integration. So he almost like scraps the word healing, like healing doesn't exist, and says integration, like mind and body, different parts of the brain, like you and someone else, like culture and spirit, like integrating all of these things until weave them together helps you create a more holistic version of yourself and a more holistic world. And so I kind of take that concept into not only community building, but approaching other people around rigidity, to say like we just need a the rigidity probably comes from a really purposeful place. It's probably coming from like a place of safety, a place of like protection, like very human needs is there. And so in order to integrate those is like offering people empowerment of choice. Like, wow, I do have a choice to figure out what rituals and traditions I want to take from family culture, and what traditions and rituals do I want to make in like a new context, especially as you think about these like this movement across borders of like cultural groups. And so Asian American community specifically, it just is so rich and full and complex with like this like deep history of integration. And so I really see that as like a point of empowerment and a real opportunity to work away from like rigidity, right or wrong, yes or no, and move into like, well, what about this? And maybe not that. And then I can do this, but I also that doesn't serve me anymore. And kind of shed what doesn't work and then embrace what does work, then keep what's still working.
1: And now with Avid or Asian Vibes in Denver, would you mind sharing a little bit more about that? What brought you to Avid, kind of the work that you do with the organization?
2: Yeah, of course. So I first when I first moved to Denver around like 2018, I was looking for community for myself too, and I found Denver Asian Collective. And through those connections and through our friendships that we made, the avid organizers. There's eight of us now, and there were seven at the time. We all came together and wanted to create Avid out of meeting each other. And I'm very proud of my co-organizers because we represent a really wide, wide and deep range of AA and HPI experiences that we can really leverage and lean on each other in that way. And I'm really proud of how different we are. So it was like that diversity is also really key. So it's almost like, there's no one leader in like Avid. It's almost like our relationship is the leader, and we really try to navigate the community safety concerns and also like the needs and listen to the needs of community members as a whole, as a group. So Avid you're turning three next year. Everyone can put on their calendars for the first Saturday in April 2026 is Avid's third birthday. And it's an amazing reflection point. When I'm in it, it's hard to like recognize all the cool things that are happening or just like, oh, I need to get the next email out. I need to get the next event up. Hey. But being able to step back and look at it, like it's really special. And it's really like, I don't know how to put into words, like the energetic meaning that being part of something like Avid is, it's all the way from these micro moments up through how we represent ourselves to the world. So I'm really proud of what we're building and what we've built. And then Kaysen has been a backbone to letting Avid grow as well. So being able to collaborate with other community organizations is like energetic too. It's regenerative.
1: Right. And I was speaking with Natalie, one of your co-organizers previously, and she had mentioned the snowflake model. And I really like that analogy of describing kind of your organization. So what is one of your favorite aspects or component about working within Avid?
2: It has to be like the pure joy that comes out of getting to see everyone together. It's this idea of like all the work that you put into planning and thoughtfulness and making it an inclusive space, an accessible space, and it coming to fruition. There's just no other feeling in the world like that moment of culmination and just being able to take it in with each other. And so like Avid started as like a social network, kind of a social group. And now I think the more spaces for AA and HPI individuals, the better. And with more spaces kind of coming on to into the community and into Denver, Avid is really being refined in the purpose of intentional programming. So we do peer support groups. We're leaning into, these like target themed events. I'm thinking about a spirituality event we did. I'm thinking about political organization, and I'm thinking about like social empowerment, using your voice and seeing people's like chance to speak up about what they feel. We also had some like ADHD and Asian American support groups as well. And so that level of intentionality and purpose feels really like we're congruent and where we kind of are being put. And also as a licensed clinician in the area, I organize like a Asian AA and HPI mental health healers network and kind of a referral network, if you will. So maybe about quarterly, other licensed professionals through body work, massage, acupuncture, Chinese medicine, through like doctors of psychology. I really built that out and building that out too, because a lot of community members come to Avid and like, hey, I'm looking for a therapist who like understands me. I want to do healing around things that are Asian American centered topics. And, I built out that referral network to be able to offer more quality referrals for people who are coming and asking. And so the last thing too about that purpose is like being able to support other service workers, and also know who I'm referring to as well. And I saw something, a post recently that was really meaningful. It was like, people who need to go to therapy don't go to therapy, but their victims do. And I think that's a real powerful statement around like Asian American community stuff, because a lot of immigrant communities don't know what mental health or deprioritizes feelings. And so with the opportunity for Asian Americans, whether born here or like moved here young, to have access to mental health, can be, again, like, is the work, is kind of this layering of intergenerational dynamics.
1: Well, Laura, our time is wrapping up here pretty quickly, so I'll end on one last question. Looking ahead into the new year, 2026, what are you excited about, whether that's with your practice or with Avid? What are you excited about for the new year?
2: I'm really excited to lean into this intentional programming for Avid, and with the help of the AAPI Circle grant through the Lotus Foundation's efforts and research. Avid has a grant to continue our wellness-based programming. So
1: Awesome.
2: I'm really looking forward to, leaning into this tiny but mighty, high quality moments in community for people, and pay more attention to like these details, whether it's like a biracial or multiracial Asian group, or a transracial adoptee group, or even neurodiversity in the Asian community, like these really targeted things, and also like a storytelling event as well. So these really specific things are serving multiple purposes of healing and care and wellness, as well as regenerative events. So the other thing too, 2026, I'm really looking forward to making more connections professionally. And we are I've been working with a team that does the AANHPI Mental Health Wellness Summit, or like it's Mental Health Summit. I'm mixing up my words, but like that we usually put that on like the end of the year. So I love the people I work with, and also looking forward to seeing what other cool spaces we can make around this purpose.
1: Well, congratulations on the grant. And Laura, thank you so much for sharing a little bit about, yourself and your expertise and just everything that you do. For listeners who want to learn more about what you do, either, in your private practice or with Asian Vibes in Denver, where can they find that information?
2: We have a website for both of those things. So I have
1: Perfect.
2: my website, it's worldwellcolorado.org, and then AsianVibesInDenver.org is our website. And we also are on social media for Avid. So that's Instagram and Facebook are probably the best ways to get like real-time information and a way to communicate directly with the Avid organizers. And lastly, we have a Discord community for Avid, and there's lots of great channels and resources being built there too.
1: Cool. Awesome. Well, Laura, thank you so much. Again, it's been an honor having you on the show, and hope you enjoyed your time here on Lanterns Over the Rockies.
2: Thanks so much. Thanks, Kai.
1: And that wraps up this episode of Lanterns Over the Rockies. Thank you for joining me today and for catching up with the AAPI community here in Colorado. 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This is Kai Vong signing off. 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